0: From the Susan Hammer Studio at OPB, this is All Things Considered. I'm Crystal Agori, joined by Sage Van Wing. We are taking just 2 minutes out of the show today during our short two-day membership drive to ask you to be part of making it all happen. 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
1: You may remember that a little over a year ago, federal funding for public media was eliminated by Congress. And last year, our members stepped up in a really tremendous way. 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And also let you know that because of member support, OPB is still here, still thriving, still growing. 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And we're asking, can you step up and fill that gap year after year? Can you come back and continue that support? 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

0: 5:44, and there is still more from All Things Considered on the way here on OPB. I'm Crystal Lagori, joined by Sage Van Wing. 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
1: You may remember that a year ago, July 18th, 2025, federal funding for public media was eliminated by Congress. Last year, our members stepped up in a huge way and helped us fill that $5 million gap, which means silver lining here. OPB is now proudly 100% community funded. Yeah. We're not beholden to any big corporations or major shareholders or anything like that. We are beholden to you, the public, our members. The flip side of that is that gap continues. It's ongoing. It is every year, right? So we filled that $5 million last year. Thank you. That was fantastic. It was wonderful. It's so great to feel we have that community of support behind us. And we need to continue to fill that gap every year so that we can continue to grow and to lean in and to provide you with the news and entertainment and information and all of the wonderful things that you get from OPB. That is all here because of you, because of people like you who went to opb.org, hit that big red Donate Now button, and called 1-800-245-2346, things that you also can do.
0: In the last year, we heard from you, and your support had a real impact, a tangible impact here at OPB. Over the last year, we expanded our rural coverage. We hired more journalists. We literally tripled our visual journalists here at OPB. And we are bringing you more in-depth investigations into things that matter to you, like immigration enforcement operations, Medicaid cuts in Oregon, municipal finances in Lakeview. That story actually just aired yesterday and today. You can read it online at OPB. And when you do that, you can actually go to the Donate Now button and click there to make a contribution if you have never been a sustainer. Now is your chance to support everything that you love at OPB. You can also do it by calling us at 800-245-2346.
1: We've also expanded our community partnerships. Mm-hmm. There's a new partnership that Oregon Experience is doing called Unearthing Oregon, which is a collaboration with Southern Oregon University and the Oregon Historical Society that uncovers Eastern Oregon's hidden histories through archaeological research.
0: So cool.
1: I edit the Evergreen podcast, and we've been collaborating with the folks at Oregon Experience and turning each of those into a podcast episode. And it has been so cool to learn about Chinese cowboys and women involved in logging, you know, in Eastern Oregon, and all kinds of these cool pieces of history that you just maybe didn't know about before. But, you know, because of OPB, you can learn more about the history of this state, more about other things that you might not understand. So much. Thank you so much for your support that helps us to expand and have these really cool partnerships with people who are doing amazing things all around the state, with other media partners out there who help us to expand our coverage to reach more people. And all of that is possible because of people like you who said, yes, I want to step up. I want to fill that gap. And you too can do that at opb.org or call 1-800-245-2346.
0: You know, Sage is totally right. It is because of member support that lets us really dig deeply into these subjects that require time and investigation, that aren't just something we can turn around in a day or two. We're bringing the stories of our communities, artists and researchers, creators and innovators to light. These are stories that we know are important to you, but they take time, and you have given us the resources to take that time. Thank you so much to everyone who has called and clicked and who has given in support of us over the last year. We're taking just 2 days to remind you of the impact that your support has made and ask you to stay with us, because as you know, that $5 million budget gap, it is ongoing. We need to fill that each and every year going forward after the loss of federal funding, and we can do that. We know that we have strong support in our community, but you know, it takes a village. It takes everyone doing their part. So Your part is what can fit in your budget. If that's $10, $15, or $20 a month, that's an incredible way to join in with a contribution right now at opb.org or call 800-245-2346.
1: It takes a village. I think we have 147,000 sustaining members or something like that. I like to think of it as sustaining Memberton. That's about the size, you know, it's like 150,000 people-ish, you know, it's a sort of, smaller size city of people who have said, I want to be a sustaining member. I want to know that every month I'm going to give an amount to this service that I actually rely on. And check this out. This is happening in real time. Cynthia from Vancouver became a member and said, I really appreciate OPB's efforts to include coverage of all parts of Oregon and Southwest Washington. I enjoy learning about all of our region. Also, the new show, The Evergreen, is a very nice addition. Yay. Thank you, Cynthia. Just talking about The Evergreen. I'm biased. I love that so much. But thank you, Cynthia, for supporting the Evergreen and supporting all of the services at OPB, everything that we do to let you know everything that's happening in our region. We really appreciate you. You can join Cynthia as a sustainer. Increase your support by clicking on the blue banner at opb.org.
0: You can also call 1-800-245-2346. And thanks so much for your ongoing support.
2: 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I'm Elsa Chang.
3: And I'm Scott Detrow. The Men's World Cup final is set. Argentina, the defending champions, will take on Spain on Sunday. Hundreds of millions of fans will be watching worldwide. Among them, Roger Bennett. He is the founder and CEO of the Men in Blazers Media Network. He is also the man who prophesied many years ago that soccer would one day consume this country. Raj, welcome back to All Things Considered.
4: Scott Detrow, it's my favorite show. I'm delighted to be here.
3: Has your prophecy come true? Have Americans, after this summer of soccer throughout the U.S., has soccer come to consume this country?
4: It's felt like it. We've just completed a coast-to-coast tour in a large orange John Madden-style bus doing huge college game day-style pre-game shows in city after city after city. It has felt utterly ecstatic, and it remains to be seen. The tournament's been the storylines on and off the field utterly beautiful. I think America's fallen in love with global football, fans falling in love with it, but there's a circus, and circuses leave town, so it remains to be seen the lasting legacy of this into the long term.
3: My favorite moment of just how much everyone's gotten into this is yesterday's match was during All Things Considered live broadcast, and there are like these 2-foot-thick walls between the studio and the rest of the newsroom. And I could hear everybody screaming when the second Argentina goal happened through all of those walls in that studio. I've never heard sound in there before, but then I did. It was wild.
4: Soundproofing and destroying it is just one of Lionel Messi's everyday miracles.
3: I want to talk about Spain and Argentina, but first, one more question about kind of what comes next. There are so many people, and I will say I have fallen into this trap after previous World Cups. You get so excited. You're a casual soccer fan. You want to keep going. You're Googling Champions League schedules. You're subscribing to all the things that stream the games. And then it just kind of falls off. What is your advice for the casual fan who wants to keep this going in this moment?
4: Look, the 1994 Men's World Cup was meant to turn America, which was like space to Captain Kirk, the final frontier, immune to the global game, into a football-loving nation, a soccer-loving nation. And it was, a rapture for a month, and then it did largely fade. But the world's changed, Scott. You know, the internet now connects young Americans to the giant clubs of Arsenal, Liverpool, and there are so many forms of football. Find the one you like. Women's football is an incredible national women's soccer league, which is surging. Men's football, the best is played in Europe. The Premier League is like a telenovela played out live by 22 men at a time wearing polyester jerseys and cleats. It is absolutely magnificent. The world is enthralled. And the Champions League is where it's like a Star Wars cantina where the whole European continent does battle against each other. If you're new, you become hooked. Those are where Erling Haaland, your favourite Norwegian Viking, Shaquille O'Neal and cleats who charm the entire nation, and then arrive back in Norway with a Texan stuffed raccoon under his arm, signalling back to us that he loves us and is changed by this experience. he plays in England. You will watch him week after week destroy all comers. So find your thing. I can't tell you what to find. It will sing your name when you tune in and you will fall in love.
3: Yeah. To the World Cup, are Spain and Argentina the two teams you expected to see on Sunday?
4: They both are. You know, these journeys have been utterly biblical. Look, I'd be lying if I predicted this. France played utter champagne football. They had a late show style, high octane offense that appeared unstoppable until they met Spain. You know, Argentina, make no sense, Scott. This is a cardiac team, a chaos team, a team that play with complete and utter emotion in a sporting world where you're meant to drain emotion, be focused, be tactical. They do none of that. They look vulnerable. They look out of games. And then suddenly, because they have this 39-year-old mystical quasi-religious figure at this point, Lionel Messi, in their midst, they will rise up late and perform everyday miracles as they did in coming from behind yet again to stun England. For them to face Spain, this is organisation, this is tactics, this is systems, Spain against the complete opposite in Argentina. We're blessed to see this battle, and it is, as Steve Kornacki would say, it's too close to call.
3: It's almost like it's like when the lava flows into the ocean, these two totally opposite teams hitting each other. I mean,
4: that's exactly what it is.
3: The Argentina squad, it almost feels like they're testing themselves, like, what if we didn't really lock in till the 80th minute? The 85th minute. Let's press it even more. Like, each game, it's more and more shocking.
4: It is. None of it makes sense. It is almost a divine magic. The incredible thing about this final is that the star of both teams, 39-year-old Lionel Messi, 19-year-old Spaniard Lamine Yamal, incredibly, it looks like AI. Many of your listeners will have seen it. By complete chance, when Messi was 20, he was in a photo shoot with a six-month-old baby. That six-month-old baby turned out to be Lamine Yamal. And now when you look at it, these two are going to face each other, leading their teams at very different ages into the greatest game 5 billion people watching around the world.
3: I could not believe that photograph was real when I first saw it. It's amazing.
4: It makes no sense. I just did an interview with John Oliver where he said, it makes no sense unless we find out that Lionel Messi, age 20, just realized that the only way that he could break the pressure of being a professional footballer was just by calmly bathing thousands of random babies. Just kept him pure. So there's one, either way, it's a beautiful, beautiful thing.
3: Do you want to venture a prediction for Sunday?
4: Oh, that would be a brave, brave man. Watching what he did to England, I have never seen anything like it in sports. The Athletic worked out that Lionel Messi walks for 63% of the time. He stands still for another 25% of the time on the field. But it's what he does in that quite alchemic remaining 12% which makes him almost like watching Mozart. In our day, like watching Michelangelo sculpt, people will be talking about this man for centuries to come. I would never bet against Lionel Messi. And if at the final whistle, Argentina win, we will see a man before our eyes turn into a demigod.
3: There you go. That was none other than Roger Bennett, the founder and CEO of the Men in Blazers Media Network. Roger, thank you for coming on. Enjoy these last few days. And I hope you can get some sleep starting Sunday.
4: We'll sleep after the final, and big love to all of you at NPR. Thanks for having me on.

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2: 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Donald Orr produced today's show. I'm Crystal Liguori. Have a great night. We'll see you right back here tomorrow.
3: In Donald Trump's second term, there's basically only like five guys who really matter. Steve Witkoff, Scott Bessent, Stephen Miller, Marco Rubio, and J.D. Vance. And those last two, they really matter, considering they're the ones who best represent Trump's beliefs. And they're basically the only Republicans who are floated for president in 2028. Vance is out with a new book recently, and he's walked back that cat lady comment, making it pretty clear that he's planning to run for president come next year. But considering how much of Trump's second term has Marco Rubio's fingerprints all over it, who's really the heir apparent to the throne of Donald Trump? And what does that version of MAGA look like? That's coming up on Today Explained from Vox.
0: Live from NPR News in Washington, I'm Libby Casey. President Trump is delivering a primetime speech to the nation at this hour. The White House pressed networks to air it live. NBC, ABC, and CNN are not running it on their main channels. NPR's Franco Ordonez reports.
4: President Trump is expected to use the coveted time to speak about the 2020 election, an election that he refuses to acknowledge he lost. Critics worry that a speech rehashing old claims about foreign interference and voting machines could sow distrust of the election system ahead of the upcoming midterms. Press Secretary Karoline Leavitt was asked about concerns from some Republicans that Trump is focusing too much on the past and not enough on current kitchen table issues like the economy ahead of the midterms.
5: I think the American people will be relieved to hear what they are hearing from the President of the United States and his commitment to transparency and the focus on the integrity of our elections tonight.
4: Leavitt said Trump will likely also talk about the economy as well as Iran. Franco Ordonez, NPR News.
0: Federal transportation officials have removed a set of road safety recommendations from a key government website. NPR's Joel Rose reports safety advocates warn the change could make roads less safe.
6: The Federal Highway Administration has quietly cut its list of proven safety countermeasures, basically a collection of best practices that have been shown to make roads safer. Gone are bike lanes, speed cameras, and several other strategies to make drivers slow down. The Federal Highway Administration says it's getting back to basics and putting safety first. Transportation Secretary Sean Duffy was more blunt. In a post on X last week, Duffy wrote that the Biden administration, quote, used your money for DEI bike lanes and climate change, unquote, and said that would stop. Safety advocates say the administration is undercutting proven strategies to reduce crashes and save lives. Joel Rose, NPR News.
0: The dismissal of Ukraine's tech-savvy defense minister has sparked protests around the country that are expected to continue on Friday. NPR's Joanna Kakissis reports from Kyiv. The outgoing defense minister's tenure coincided with a dramatic shift in Ukraine's favor on the battlefield.
7: Mykhailo Fedorov, who's 35, had been in the defense job just 6 months. Speaking to reporters, Fedorov said he struggled to work with Ukraine's old-school military chief, Oleksandr Sirsky. Fedorov said Sirsky blocked attempts at innovation. Instead of figuring out how to defeat Russia asymmetrically, Fedorov said, the commander of Ukraine's forces has figured out how to divide the country. Ukrainian President Volodymyr Zelensky removed Fedorov from the post as part of a government reshuffle. The dismissal sparked demonstrations in Ukrainian cities. Protesters demand that Fedorov be reinstated. Joanna Kakissis, NPR News, Kyiv.
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8: This is OPB. I'm Donald Orr. A vegetation fire is causing evacuations in north central Oregon. The Wasco County Sheriff's Office issued level 3 go now orders this afternoon for the city of Antelope and its surrounding areas. Officials also issued level 3 evacuation orders for Highway 293 from milepost 4 to 8. It's unclear how large the fire is, but deputies are advising residents to leave the city immediately. They're also reminding people it's unsafe to stay and to not stop to gather belongings or make efforts to protect your home. A temporary shelter has been set up at the Madras Middle School. Meanwhile, nearly 1,700 people in northern Umatilla County are also under evacuation orders as firefighters battle the Lower Dry Creek Fire near Milton Freewater. That includes the town of Weston. Antonio Sierra reports.
9: Weston Mayor Mike Dowd says the fire was only about a mile away on Wednesday night. The wind has since shifted away from the town of 700 people. Dowd says many residents who evacuated have returned home. For future fires, Dowd says Weston needs a backup generator to power its wells for suppression. If power goes out, Weston has to rely on its reservoir.
10: If it's out for 4 or 5 hours and you're drawing several tankers an hour of water, we get scared about how much capacity we're going to have.
9: Firefighting crews are currently focusing on protecting structures and mopping up hotspots. Antonio Sierra, OPB.
8: And a 120-bed shelter for unhoused adults will be the largest of its kind in Clark County, Washington, once it's open. The city of Vancouver is in the home stretch of construction for the project. It's located on a 3-acre property in the Van Mall neighborhood. The shelter will offer a variety of services, including meals, showers, and substance abuse treatment. It doesn't have a firm opening date yet, but officials hope to see it up and running by the end of the year. The project came about in response to the city declaring a homelessness emergency in 2023. This is OPB.
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11: This way, if it works out, I'm going to take the credit. 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
12: Today Explained.
11: Yeah, I like that idea. I think it's a good idea. Thank you very much, everybody. Thank you.
13: I'm Estelle Herndon, filling in on Today Explained. When you talk about the inner workings of Trump world, there are few better than Maggie Haberman. Maggie is a New York Times reporter and recently co-authored the book Regime Change with Jonathan Swan. It's a bestseller, and it digs in to everything Trump-related, including the question of his 2028 endorsement and how he feels about people like Vance and Rubio. So I started by asking her about this incredible scene in the book where Rupert Murdoch is at the White House with Donald Trump and Trump essentially turns to him and asks him, Vance 2028 or Rubio 2028?
14: So it's October of last year. And by this point, Trump is suing Rupert Murdoch over the Wall Street Journal's Jeffrey Epstein reporting, and specifically about that birthday card that Trump insists he didn't write that has a very Trumpy-looking signature on a female body.
11: It's not my signature. And it's not the way I speak. And anybody that's covered me for a long time knows that's not my language. It's nonsense.
14: And Murdoch comes to dinner with a bunch of News Corp executives from his UK holdings and from the US. And so there's New York Post folks there. And it's in the Blue Room at the White House, very formal dinner. Also there is J.D. Vance and Usha Vance and Marco Rubio. And Trump is very solicitous of Murdoch. I mean, you would think that nothing has happened. But in the course of this conversation, he says, you know, what do you think of J.D.? And Murdoch says, well, J.D. has the potential to be great. And Vance, who knows full well that Murdoch had tried very hard to keep Trump from picking Vance. Murdoch does not like Vance's worldview. I mean, he does not believe in the intervention skepticism. So Vance says, you know, thanks a lot, Rupert, thanks a lot. And then Trump says, well, what about Marco? Mm. And Murdoch says, just very flatly, Marco is brilliant. And it was uncomfortable at this table, according to all of our reporting. I also want to make clear that we have no reporting that Marco Rubio is running.
13: Right.
14: In fact, quite the opposite. Now, he could obviously scale up very quickly. He has run for president before. But everything we know of right now is that Rubio is going to support Vance, and it would take some tremendously, you know, unforeseen circumstance to change that.
13: I mean, that's partly what made it so interesting. You know, Rubio, Donald Trump Jr., the Turning Points groups have all made very clear that they feel like they're lining up behind Vance mm-hmm. as Trump's successor. It would seem as if it would take something extraordinary to knock off that path. And yet you have Trump there seemingly dangling his whispered competition in front of him. Is that just sport for the president? Like, how does he view his own succession?
14: Trump doesn't want to cede the stage to anybody. I mean, the second that he anoints somebody or backs somebody or whatever, the clock starts ticking on his own relevance, even though he's never going to allow himself to be irrelevant. And it's really hard to think of a world where that happens. But there is nothing in his history that suggests that he's just going to go off and do paintings like George W. Bush. So,
13: yeah, I wanted to ask about this specific scene I think is most memorable with Vance, which I think is that Oval Office kind of ambush of Zelensky in 2025.
11: You're playing cards. You're gambling with the lives of millions of people. You're gambling with World War III.
13: Which read to me as just such a set play performance for the president. How was that received by Trump?
14: So it's interesting. Our reporting was that it was not actually an ambush. It wasn't a setup, but it did flow pretty naturally. From Trump dislikes Zelensky enormously. Mm-hmm. Vance dislikes Zelensky immensely.
12: Have you said thank you once this entire meeting? No, in this entire meeting, have you said thank you?
14: And so Vance certainly saw an opportunity, but it was not. There's nothing in our reporting that suggested this was a pre-planned, you know, tennis match between Trump and Vance.
13: It just flows from their natural kind of shared dislike of the guy.
14: Correct. And then, but what also flows naturally is Trump saying at the very end,
11: this is going to be great television, I will say that.
14: Because everything is sort of through the lens of the box and the performance and the attention economy. It is one of many things that we would not have seen in Trump term one. It is one of the many ways this term is so radically unrecognizable to term one.
13: You know, the book lays out areas of daylight between Trump and Vance that are also super important. These are the fault lines that come up in our reporting also. Epstein files, the Iran war, and both, Vance ends up on the different side than the president. Mm-hmm. I guess since Donald Trump still went through with said decisions, how significant were these disagreements and how much did it shift their relationship?
14: It's a good question. I don't know that I could say shift the relationship. I can certainly say that there have been irritation points over a number of issues, including the ones that you just described. But there's nothing more consequential that a president does than take a country to war. And so we got very deep inside Situation Room meetings about what that was going to look like. There was nobody in Trump's orbit who thought that going, the closest would be Hegseth, but that thought that this regime change potential effort was wise. John Ratcliffe, the CIA director, Marco Rubio, Dan Kane, the chairman of the Joint Chiefs of Staff, Hegseth was in the room, as I just said, you know, Susie Wiles, J.D. Vance. Vance was the only one who really argued forcefully with the president in those rooms against it. And it cost him with Trump. Trump got very irritated. And there was some lingering irritation over that. In terms of Epstein just did not want to talk about it, kept calling it a Democratic hoax. However, there were members of the administration, including Vance, who had been talking about the need for transparency for many years.
15: Remember when we learned that our wealthiest and most powerful people were connected to a guy who ran a literal child sex trafficking ring, and then that guy died mysteriously in a jail, and now we just don't talk about it?
14: Vance argued for releasing everything, including uncorroborated information, about Donald Trump. And there's this incredible meeting in mid-August of last year where they're having this conversation about a planned website, like a public-facing, DOJ-created, Jeffrey Epstein file.
16: Here it all is.
14: Here it all is. But an aide had looked up Trump's name in this beta version of this website prior to this meeting. And the first thing that came up was this secondhand, uncorroborated, and by the way, already public, unsealed a year and a half earlier in a civil case, allegation that Trump had abused some woman's nipples. And, you know, this person in the meeting raises this and says, this is out there. And Vance argues for releasing it and says that, you know, he doesn't think the president would mind. He's been accused of worse. And the White House chief of staff very quickly says, no, actually, he would mind. And there were other aspects of this discussion, but the website thing goes away. So it doesn't help a case that Vance is especially powerful with Trump that on these two issues, he was on the other side of him and was not listened to.
16: Right. In some ways, it feels like one vision of the world has won a policy battle while Vance has set him up for the kind of political battle to come. But I guess I just wanted to ask the question more clearly, like, how has Vance navigated his America First position in a White House that's increasingly feels non-America First? Like, is there a risk, do we think, that that drags him down with him?
14: I don't think it's totally black and white. I think that there's a nuance there. Rubio really has had a foreign policy conversion over many years. He has really pulled back from his far more interventionist view, far more hawkish view.
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14: A nuance there. 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
1: You know, and so to be the person who was trying to negotiate an end to a war that you didn't believe in the first place, I don't think that's personally a bad political position for Vance to be in. And people around Vance are very dismissive of the idea that this is somehow bad for Vance. And I think they have a compelling argument as to why that is.
2: I hear that.
1: It's a no lose for Vance on that one.
2: I guess my last question would be kind of the brass tacks one. Like, Vance has spent the whole term working to stay and kind of walking in this line, as we talked about. When his 2028 campaign launches, do you think he can count on a Trump endorsement?
1: I think anybody who is counting on Donald Trump's anything often ends up pretty disappointed. But I also think that Vance is the presumptive frontrunner right now, and it's hard for me to see who else that could be. And so while I don't think that Trump wants to anoint anyone, and I think he's going to torture Vance and make it very difficult for him, as we lay out in the book, if Vance is the likely nominee, it's also hard for me to see Trump being the person who undermines that completely, because it's still something he can take credit for.

Maggie Haberman of the New York Times. The book is Regime Change. Coming up, Marco Rubio hasn't said he's running for president in 2028, but could he? And would he beat Vance in the nomination if he wanted it?

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1: As the nation grapples with shootings by U.S. Immigration and Customs Enforcement agents in Maine and Texas, ICE is back in the news in Oregon as well. Lawsuits ignited by massive protests outside the agency's outpost in Portland are coming to a head. I'm Dirk Vanderhaar. On this week's OPB Politics Now, we walk you through the potentially precedent-setting decisions that might be ahead. 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
4: All right. Matt Lewis is a conservative columnist at Know This, but also has been someone who's been following changes on the right for the last decade and plus. And I would say particularly since 2016, a lot of the changes that Donald Trump has introduced. Matt, thanks for joining us.
5: Well, thank you for having me.
4: We spent the first half of the show talking about J.D. Vance, and we were focusing on him because all the stars have aligned for a Republican Party that seems set to coronate him after Donald Trump leaves office in 2027, 2028. And there's not necessarily any factual reporting that Marco Rubio's interested in running or that he's making plans to run. But we also seem like we're somewhat in a Rubio moment. He seems to be growing some power in the White House, and there are folks who are increasingly calling for him to reemerge as maybe a Republican Party voice for the post-Trump era. I wanted to know, are you one of those folks?
5: Sort of. I've had a long love-hate relationship with Marco Rubio. I went from being a fanboy to being very disenchanted with him more recently. And now that we are facing the possibility that he could emerge as the Republican standard bearer, I'm Marco curious again.
4: Well, let's start at the beginning. When you said you were a Marco fanboy, where does that begin?
5: So Marco Rubio runs for Senate in 2010, and I was working at the now defunct AOL Politics Daily at the time. Charlie Crist was the sitting governor of Florida. He was wildly popular, believe it or not. And Rubio was going to run against him in the Republican Senate primary. And Rubio just couldn't get any traction. So his team decided, instead of trying to get media attention in Florida, we will go national and we will force the local media to cover us. And it really worked. But I was one of the beneficiaries of that as a young

0: youngish conservative blogger and columnist, I had a lot of access all of a sudden with this young, charismatic, up-and-coming politician, Marco Rubio. Of course, he goes on to win that race.
1: Thank you. I'm glad you didn't say polo. That would have thrown us all off.
0: And I may have been the first person to write one of those really wildly naive and premature Marco Rubio for president pieces way back in 20, maybe even 2010, possibly 2011. But I also thought Rubio was maybe just a once in a generation talent. His ability was incredibly eloquent. He gave a great, probably the best pro-life speech I've ever heard in my life. I think it was in 2012 at the Susan B. Anthony List Gala.
2: All life. In a planet where life is increasingly not valued, in a planet where people are summarily discarded, all life is worthy of protection, and all life enjoys God's love.
0: He was young, kind of Kennedy-esque, boyish, you know, charm, good looks. My brand of optimistic Reaganite conservatism. And the fact that he was also fluent in Spanish, I thought could possibly open some doors to communicating the conservative message to a broader audience than we had done up until that point.
3: You know, the other issue that comes to mind when we think about kind of what defined Rubio was initially his openness to immigration reform and leading the Gang of Eight and initial congressional discussions around a comprehensive immigration bill.
1: I think we need to be honest with ourselves about how important immigration is for our economy, for agriculture, for guest workers and other laborers. And for those who are already here now that are making contributions towards our future.
3: Donald Trump fundamentally changed the Republican positioning on some of those issues. Like, if we think about the larger lane of Republicans that that version of Rubio represented, is there a version of Republicans that, in the kind of looking forward, that you think get back to that kind of openness to a pathway to citizenship or a non-Stephen Miller version of immigration reform?
0: Not for a long time. Even people like Newt Gingrich, Rick Perry was even attacked in the 2012 race for being too pro-immigration. People like Michelle Bachmann and even Mitt Romney, believe it or not, would attack Newt Gingrich and Rick Perry for being for amnesty. But people forget how close Marco was to making this happen. In fact, there was a point where like Rush Limbaugh and Sean Hannity were basically saying, I guess we need to do this now. We need to do immigration reform.
4: I think you control the border first. You create a pathway for those people that are here. You don't say you got to go home. And that is a position that I've evolved on.
0: And the grassroots rebelled. You do not want to touch that rail. And so I do not think we will be seeing anybody trying that again for a long, long time in the Republican Party.
3: Mm-hmm. One thing that is clear is Marco Rubio's influence policy-wise in this second term of Donald Trump. But this also feels like a term that is defined more by the scope of their policy ambitions rather than the kind of guardrails that may have been in place for the first term of Trump's administration. For the Rubio fans, like, does he get credit for adult in the room or should he be blamed because there seems to be fewer adults in the room?
0: This is the real big question, right, about him right now. You know, I think you could argue that just being affiliated with Trump should be a disqualifier. That says something about your character. That is a disqualifier. That's one argument. I think there's another argument that says we want him on that wall. We need him on that wall. Like that Rubio is able to sort of mitigate some of the bad things that might otherwise happen. And then B, he's staying in the game and possibly could emerge as, you know, the next Republican president. And to me, there's a lot of worse possibilities. We could get Candace Owens in there. I mean, that's not 100% implausible. And here's the other thing, too. I know there's some people out there who'd be saying, like, a pox on all their houses. Here's the thing. Once you become the nominee of a political party, you've got a chance to become president. So even if you're a Democrat listening or a progressive and you hate all the Republicans, you still probably should have some rooting interest in the least bad option being the nominee because it almost is a jump ball. All you have to do is look at recent history and Donald Trump in 2016.
3: When you think about the broader Republican electorate, obviously the Never Trump wing has had, frankly, a math problem, that the majority of Republicans have supported or at least followed along with Donald Trump and his chosen candidates. What is your level of confidence that enough non-Trump Republican votes still exist? Enough non-America First Republican votes still exist?
0: So I think you're entirely right. I don't think that the Never Trumpers constitute a large enough segment of the electorate to matter much. I do think, though, he can cobble together, as long as he stays in Trump's good graces, a large enough coalition that he could win.
3: Well, let me just ask about Vance also. I guess this is the same question in a different way. What does Rubio have over J.D. Vance? What is the kind of America First of J.D. Vance that does not appeal to you?
0: J.D. Vance has been all over the map. And I think J.D. Vance comes across as what the kids today call cringe.
5: I love Wisconsin, or as you guys say, Wisconsin. Love Wisconsin.
0: It's like Ron DeSantis had the same problem. But I think Marco Rubio has the eloquence. And I think he's gotten better. I mean, think of it this way. Rubio has been through the ringer, okay? And I think he's grown and matured, and he's got experience, he's got knowledge. J.D. Vance, actually, and I know he's written a best-selling book, to be sure, but J.D. Vance is a guy who barely got elected in Ohio. He underperformed the Republican vote in Ohio.
3: Yeah.
0: And then he gets sort of plucked to be the running mate of Trump because, I don't know if you remember this part, apparently my old boss Tucker Carlson warned Donald Trump that if Trump were to pick Rubio as his running mate, that Trump may be assassinated because of that, because I don't know if the deep state or whoever would want Rubio to be elevated.
3: I guess I wanted to ask, though, about the kind of establishment candidates in general, because Donald Trump rises as pitching himself as outsider broadly.
6: Being an outsider is fine. Embrace the label, because it's the outsiders who change the world and who make a real and lasting difference.
3: Isn't that something that seems like it could consume Vance and Rubio? Like, is the distinction we should be talking about not these two people in the administration, but basically whether the Republican grassroots might once again pull something out of the Tucker Carlsons, of the folks who are kind of running in a full outsider game?
0: It could totally happen. It absolutely could. I mean, look, we have lived through what happened with Trump, where, you know, again, this reality TV star that, frankly, we all thought initially was kind of a joke. It could happen. And look, I think my old boss, Tucker Carlson, is very smart. It's not crazy. I think also we can't forget Donald Trump Jr., Ivanka Trump. I know this sounds insane, but it is not entirely implausible.
3: You can read Matt Lewis at Notus. That's N-O-T-U-S. This episode of Today Explained was produced by Avishai Artsy, edited by Amina Alsadi, fact-checked by Gabriel Donatov, and engineered by Patrick Boyd and David Tadashore. I'm Estet Herndon, and you can catch me on Saturdays hosting America Actually.

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1: This final note on the way out today, data from Bain that I saw on CNBC, an addendum of sorts to Kaylee's piece on grocery stores. Grocery units, which is basically the way that industry counts individual items sold, fell 1.8% in June from a year earlier. That is down from basically break even when they measured it last year. If you are blaming inflation for that, well, yeah. Our daily production team includes Andy Corbin, Mika Ellison, Maria Hollenhorst, Sarah Leeson, Sean McHenry, and Sophia Terenzio. Will Story is the supervising senior producer. And I'm Kai Rizdahl. We will see you tomorrow, everybody. This is APM.
2: This is OPB. Thank you for being with us from Marketplace. 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
4: From WHYY in Philadelphia, I'm Terry Gross with Fresh Air. Today, the founder of the Native American Culinary Association, Nephi Craig, cooking and teaching about indigenous foods, as well as multiple stays in rehab, rescued him from alcohol addiction. When he was in jail on a DUI offense, he was a cook for 7,800 inmates across the county using enormous steam kettles.
5: We could probably fit like four or five people in those pots.
4: Using whatever tools they were allowed.
5: Dull, dangerous, big chef knives that were chained to the tables.
4: He later traded life as a chef in prestigious restaurants to run a cafe with a Native menu and run a nutrition program at a substance abuse treatment center on the Apache Reservation where he grew up and continues to live. Later, John Powers reviews a new novel about the reaction against big tech. First News.
6: Live from NPR News in Washington, I'm Libby Casey. President Trump used a primetime Oval Office address tonight to focus on his unsubstantiated claims of voter fraud, specifically in the 2020 presidential election that he lost. He repeated false claims that mail-in ballots are, quote, inherently corrupt.
7: The People's Republic of China carried out what is believed to be the largest compromise of election data in history, resulting in China's illicit acquisition of 220 million U.S. voter files.
6: A federal intelligence report from 2021 concluded that there were no indications of any foreign interference in the voting process. Trump called on Congress tonight to pass legislation tightening voter ID standards and limit mail-in ballots. Democrats have warned that Trump could create mistrust in the nation's election integrity in order to cast doubt on the results of the upcoming midterm elections. Trump also lashed out at the TV networks that chose not to air his speech live on their main channels and threatened to revoke their licenses. The Trump administration has announced a new round of 25% tariffs on some products from Brazil. As Catherine Osborne reports, the decision followed a year-long trade investigation.
8: The Trump administration put heavy tariffs on Brazil last year, using an emergency legal authority that has since been struck down by the U.S. Supreme Court. Now it's used a different pathway based on a probe of what it calls unfair trade practices. Brazil's government rejects that characterization and has been in talks with Washington to try to head off the duties. Thousands of products will have exemptions. The tariffs have become a major issue in Brazil's presidential election. A prominent right-wing Brazilian politician defended the tariffs last year. But when they arrived, its left-wing president, who's running for re-election, saw a popularity bump as he fought them. For NPR News, I'm Catherine Osborne in Rio de Janeiro.
6: 4 years since the launch of the 988 Suicide and Crisis Line, a new poll finds that 1 in 10 Americans say they have contacted the number. But as NPR's Ritu Chatterjee reports, young adults are more likely to reach out to 988 compared to adults 65 years and older.
9: The new poll by the National Alliance on Mental Illness and Ipsos found that nearly three quarters of respondents know about 988, up by 21% since the launch of the number in 2021. And the vast majority of those who know about the number remember where they first learned about it, either through social media or TV, in news articles and online media, or in a healthcare setting. Of the people who'd contacted the number for themselves or someone they know, 75% said they'd received some or all of the help they were looking for. More than half of the respondents said that the president and Congress have done too little to address the state of mental health in the country. Ritu Chatterjee, NPR News.
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2: This is OPB. I'm Paul Marshall. A new lawsuit argues Oregon lawmakers acted illegally this year by passing a bill without the required votes. Dirk Vanderhart has more.
10: Under House Bill 4027, the state can levy new charges on workers and employers. That money is set to go to the Oregon Bureau of Labor and Industries, which is buried under a backlog of worker complaints. But a trio of business groups say Oregon lawmakers passed the bill illegally. Under the state's constitution, any bill that raises revenue needs support from 3/5 of lawmakers in each chamber. HB 4027 was 3 votes shy of that threshold when it passed the Oregon House. Attorneys for the legislature say there's no problem. An analysis given to lawmakers this year suggested the bill is legal because it didn't raise any taxes on its own. It merely delegated authority to a state agency to do so. The new lawsuit says that reasoning is insufficient. It asks a court to rule the bill invalid. Dirk Vanderhart, OPB.
2: Washington Democrats and their allies are fundraising to defend what they call the millionaire's tax. It's a massive change in tax policy they passed in the state legislature earlier this year. A conservative effort to repeal the tax would put the choice to voters in November. Here's Washington Governor Bob Ferguson.
11: It's a choice between investing in our kids' education and child care access and affordability, or going backwards with cuts to education and limiting access to child care. In short, it's a choice between the future and the past.
2: The income tax only affects people who make more than $1 million. Every dollar over that gets taxed at almost 10%. Opponents contend it will cause wealthy individuals to move to other states. The millionaire's tax is also facing a court challenge over whether it's constitutional. 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There's more you can find online anytime at opb.org.
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2: 7:16, and there's more from Fresh Air here on OPB. 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Good evening.
1: This is Fresh Air. Let's get back to my interview with Nephi Craig. His new memoir, Our Knives Will Save Us, is about growing up on a White Mountain Apache reservation in Arizona, becoming addicted to alcohol, going in and out of rehab, while building a career as a chef. Now he focuses on native foods as the executive chef of Café Gojo on the reservation, while also serving as the coordinator of the nutritional recovery program at the Rainbow Treatment Center. So you became fascinated with cooking because your mother was a good cook and a great baker, but you first studied cooking after your first DUI arrest when you were age 18, and the judge gave you the option of 3 years probation if you got a job or went to school. So you went to Scottsdale Community College and studied cooking there. And even though I think the school was located on reservation land, do I have that right?
3: Yeah, the Salt River Indian Reservation.
1: But none of the students that you encountered were Native.
3: There were a lot of Natives on campus, just none in the culinary program.
1: Oh, okay.
3: Mm-hmm.
1: And you'd never heard of most of the dishes. What were some of the dishes that you'd never heard of? You had no idea what they were.
3: Things like risotto. The weirdest one was vichyssoise. Hearing all the terms like mirepoix, hearing I didn't know what a bistro meant. And when I would ask these questions, like, what does that mean? It was like everyday language to the other students. And it was just kind of, I felt like an oddball, you know what I mean? So it was definitely a form of a culture shock, but it was intriguing for me and I liked it. I didn't let it shut me down too much, but I was definitely aware that I was different culturally from a food standpoint.
1: So you write that in school, because your teacher was a chef, that you were taught that your reply should be yes, chef, or no, chef. Were you uncomfortable with that kind of hierarchical structure in kitchens or in school, where it was like, yes, chef, no, chef? You write it reminded you of an abusive sergeant in the movie Full Metal Jacket. What reminded you of that?
3: No, it didn't really throw me off. I actually liked it because it reminded me of one of our favorite movies, and I think he says, like, the only thing out of your filthy sewers is, sir, yes, sir, and everyone laughs when we watch it at home. So, and I knew that I needed structure. I wanted something tough, and when I got into cooking, it turned out that it could be very tough. It wasn't always very tough, but depending on what kitchen you got into, it could be like that.
1: And your father was in the military, right?
3: Yeah, my father was a United States Marine. He was a sergeant and a sharpshooter.
1: And your grandfather was a code talker. This was a group of Native Americans who used Native American languages and codes to share things that the military and intelligence needed to keep secret.
3: Yeah, so I come from a family of United States Marines. My dad's dad, Bob Etzidi Craig, was a Navajo code talker. He served on Guam, Guadalcanal, and was wounded on Iwo Jima. The Navajo code talkers created a code to send transmissions that helped to win the war. And so I grew up in that tradition, and all the great men of my life were that. And so I kind of looked up to the discipline and the rigor.

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1: I'm Dave Miller. 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
2: 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And from Schwabe, with over 130 years serving Pacific Northwest businesses, Schwabe believes that understanding clients' industries requires attorneys in the field, not just behind a desk. Schwabe.com. It's 8:01. The news is next.
3: From NPR News, I'm Giles Snyder. President Trump used his primetime address to the nation tonight to revisit the 2020 election he lost to former President Joe Biden. And he escalated calls for Republicans to pass the Save America Act, which would require that voters show proof of citizenship. Here's NPR's Tamara Keith.
4: I mean, it started with 4 minutes and 45 seconds of a very disciplined recitation of what he sees as his accomplishments for this second term. And then it made a quick turn that ultimately led where we expected it to go, which was him again advocating that Congress pass the Save America Act, something that has hit a brick wall in the United States Senate. And yet he keeps coming back to it again and again and again.
3: Multiple studies show that non-citizens casting ballots in federal elections is rare. During his speech, Trump declassified intelligence that he said showed Chinese interference in U.S. elections, despite an intelligence assessment that found no evidence Beijing altered the 2020 vote. While Trump focused on his election security claims, he did mention the war with Iran, saying the U.S. is winning. The U.S. military says it has completed its latest wave of attacks that have expanded to include strikes on bridges inside Iran. Federal regulators investigating President Trump's longtime teleprompter operator over suspected insider trading. NPR's Bobby Allen reports he's accused of using the betting site Kalshi to profit off the president's words.
5: His name is Gabriel Perez. He's Trump's longtime teleprompter operator. Investigators say he made around $100,000 placing bets on what the president would say as he watched the prepared remarks roll across a screen. That's according to two people with knowledge of the investigation who weren't authorized to speak publicly. On booming prediction market sites like Kalshi, bettors can put money on what someone will or won't say, like whether Trump will say fake news or rigged election. The case of Perez appears to be the first time a White House staffer has been implicated in a prediction market scandal. White House Press Secretary Karoline Leavitt called the incident, frankly, a disgrace and said Perez is now on unpaid administrative leave. Bobby Allen, NPR News.
3: With renewed strikes in Iran, oil prices rising again, and NPR's Julia Simon reports that some U.S. lawmakers want to tax oil company profits.
6: Sheldon Whitehouse, Democratic senator from the state of Rhode Island, proposed the windfall oil profit tax bill earlier this year. Here's how he says it would work. You look at the average price of a barrel of oil before the war. You compare that to the price spikes today. You look at the resulting profits.
7: And then you split the difference. We're actually somewhat generous about letting him keep half of the excess profits.
6: The government would distribute the money to lower-income Americans in the form of tax rebates. About a dozen senators have signed on to the bill. Big oil companies are expected to announce higher second-quarter profits later this month. Julia Simon, NPR News.
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2: This is OPBM, Paul Marshall. A wildfire in northeastern Oregon has burned about 5,000 acres and has spurred Level 3 Go Now evacuation orders for nearly 1,700 people in Umatilla County. The Oregon State Fire Marshal's Office is mobilizing task force for the fast-moving Lower Dry Creek Fire near Milton Freewater. An evacuation shelter is set up at Pendleton's Sunridge Middle School. Officials say the fire spread quickly yesterday due to hot, dry, and windy conditions. The National Weather Service has issued a heat advisory through 9 p.m. for temperatures up to 100 degrees in the area today. And continued wind gusts of up to 30 miles per hour are also possible throughout the day. A proposal to create a new business district in Northeast Portland has divided the neighborhood. Alex Zielinski has more.
8: Portland is considering creating a new enhanced service district in the Park Rose neighborhood. That's when property owners in a specific part of town pay fees to cover trash cleanup, private security, or any other programs meant to improve the community. Under the plan, property owners would pay between several hundred dollars to over $10,000 annually. Some neighbors say it would help the often overlooked and underserved area. Others, like Park Rose resident Nick Nichols, say the city should pay.
9: I think the city has shorted us for a long enough time, and now you're asking us to pay for improvements by the money coming out of our pocket. What have you guys done?
8: A group of property owners filed a legal complaint against the city to stop the plan from advancing earlier this week. City Council is expected to discuss the potential district at a meeting later this month. Alex Zielinski, OPB.
2: A 120-bed shelter for unhoused adults will be the largest of its kind in Clark County, Washington, once it's open. The city of Vancouver is in the home stretch of construction for the project. It's located on a 3-acre property in the Van Mall neighborhood. The shelter will offer a variety of services, including meals, showers, and substance abuse treatment. This is OPB.
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0: Think Out Loud on OPB, I'm Dave Miller. The Oregon Health Authority is considering some major increases to fees for the state's supervised psilocybin program. The draft rules would also eliminate discounts for nonprofit, service centers, and some facilitators. These changes would come when many psilocybin service centers are already struggling to get by. A third or so have closed since OHA began issuing licenses in 2023. We'll talk to a founder and CEO of a center in Eugene in just a few minutes. First, I'm joined by Angie Albee. She is the manager of the psilocybin services section at the Oregon Health Authority. It's great to have you back on the show.
1: Thank you.
0: It's been roughly 3 years since the program was fully started, fully set up and operating. What strengths have you seen in that time?
1: Yeah, so first of all, it's incredible that over 22,000 people have been served under Oregon's model and served relatively safely. We say that because we've only collected data in 2025 with very few adverse events. That's a huge strength, as well as, you know, obviously a lot of people working towards social equity plans to help serve those that might not be able to afford services. We've had incredible strengths in creating the nation's first data on regulated psilocybin services in Oregon. So we now have our OPS data dashboard published, and we're, you know, really providing for all members of the public opportunities to see how we're doing with licensing, compliance and regulatory work, safety data, also who's providing services and who's being served. And so that's been really incredible to see that work, be published and come to life. And in addition to that, we also have a lot of international interest. And so for those partners that would otherwise not be able to access our data dashboard, we've created opportunities for them to see that through an archive. And so that's been incredible work. And then there's more work around the expansion that the Oregon legislature has made to our statutes that have created opportunities for facilitators under what's called dual licensure.
0: Right. What happened recently? How has the legislature expanded the program's scope in the last couple of years?
1: Yeah, thank you. So in 2023, Senate Bill 303 was passed, which was the data collection and reporting bill. And so I mentioned the data dashboard and what it contains. That work has created an opportunity to really publish data and collect data and evaluate. From there, we've also seen changes in 2025. We had House Bill 2387, which created the dual licensure provision. This allows for licensed facilitators who were also licensed under certain boards in Oregon to provide health and behavioral health services while they're preparing clients for psilocybin experiences and the afterward integration sessions to help support them.
0: Is this part of the sort of the medicalization of the program? If not officially, then sort of in spirit. I mean, I remember in the past when we would talk about the program, and I would sometimes hear people saying this is, you know, a therapeutic program. And I remember getting pushback, people saying, no, it's actually not technically a therapeutic program. This is supervised. There's a difference. But when you're talking about dual licensure and people who are licensed therapists or mental health professionals of various kinds, being able to, as say a licensed clinical social worker or other kinds of mental health professionals, do this work, does that mean that there's been a kind of a shift in the way the state is thinking about this program?
1: No, so the statute still remains. Clients can come through the door for any reason. It doesn't have to be due to a diagnosis. What this does is it allows for opportunities for safer screening and assessment in the preparation. Maybe you have folks that come in the door with complex diagnoses. Maybe you need additional support in the integration sessions. So to support them and, you know, help them work through some issues and integrate their experience. So this actually provides a little bit more energy around the preparation and the follow-up work. It does create opportunities, though, to integrate this model into the healthcare system. And that also opens up opportunities for billing under the current structure. But there may be clients that don't have those complex needs. And so a licensed facilitator would not have to be dual licensed. It just creates a little more flexibility so that we can continue looking at safety and ensuring that clients have what they need to go through the experience.
0: So let's turn to the proposed rule changes, one of the big reasons we wanted to have you on today. Can you first just start by describing the process. I mean, who's on the committee that proposes new rules and what kinds of guidelines or prompts are they given?
1: Yeah, so I'll explain our rulemaking process just very high level. For listeners, this might be important as well. Every year we do rulemaking, and we start with the Oregon Psilocybin Advisory Board, who makes recommendations to our agency. We take those recommendations. We have public listening sessions where members of the public can provide their feedback. And then we start drafting any changes to our proposed rules for that year. We also look at investigations. We are a regulatory, you know, section. It's our responsibility to keep people safe and to ensure that those minimal requirements are in place and being followed. And so, we'll look at those, and then we'll draft the rules, and then we'll invite Rules Advisory Committee members to discuss those proposed rules, which we just completed. Then we will look at those revised rules again and prepare them another version for the public comment period, which will be September 1st through the 21st.
0: One of the headlines for the proposed rules as they stand now is the doubling of fees for service centers and facilitators. Why such a potentially steep increase?
1: Yeah. So when the Oregon Psilocybin Services Act was passed by Oregon voters in November of 2020, it established a Psilocybin Control and Regulation Fund. That fund only receives revenue from fees and from a small percentage of psilocybin tax revenue when service centers sell products to clients.
0: Meaning fully self-funded after a little bit of money from the state to set it up.
1: Yes.
0: So no lottery money. No income tax money. The system has to pay for itself.
1: Absolutely. So that's what the statute established and created. And because of that, the only way to keep up with rising costs that are outside of our control is to ultimately increase licensing fees. And, you know, I do want to say we acknowledge the disproportionate impact that this could have on especially those folks that qualify for reduced fees, low-income veteran and nonprofit applicants, and we acknowledge the challenges for businesses, and but we really have no other option legally.
0: Can you give us a sense for what the numbers behind what you're saying at the end there, that the challenges for low-income facilitators or nonprofits? What would those people or places be paying now? What are they paying now, and what might they pay if this rule goes into effect?
1: So currently in place, licensed facilitators pay $2,000 annually for their license. And if they qualify for a reduced fee, then it's $1,000 per year. For a service center, manufacturer, and laboratory, it's $10,000 annually. And for a reduced fee for service centers and manufacturers, it would be $5,000.
0: Go
1: ahead. Well, and so the proposed rules double those fees and eliminate the reduced fees.
0: Noah Heller emailed us this morning with a question for you. He said, why don't psilocybin training programs pay licensing fees? I have a friend, he said, who paid almost $15,000 to become a psilocybin facilitator but never found gainful employment in the industry. The for-profit training program got millions in tuition dollars from a lot of Oregonians like him. What's your response?
1: Yeah, great, great question, Noah. And thank you for that. We don't license training programs. According to the statute, we evaluate and review the curriculum for training programs. But there's another state agency in Oregon, the Higher Education Coordinating Commission, that has regulatory authority over career training schools and degree granting programs. So we are unable to charge a licensing fee because we don't license and regulate training programs.
0: You do license labs, and in the coming years, I think not until 2029, a lab licensing fee increase would also go into effect. The head of the only current lab in Oregon right now, Rose City Laboratories, told the Oregon Capital Chronicle in a recent article that his lab could stop offering psilocybin testing in 2029 without some kind of regulatory change. If something doesn't change and this goes forward, could there be a state psilocybin system without a state licensed lab? Could it exist?
1: The Oregon Health Authority doesn't change or modify the laws. That would have to happen through the Oregon legislature. So if the Oregon legislature determined to make changes to the statute, then, of course, we would implement those.
0: But under the current statute, could somebody go to a licensed center where there are facilitators and in
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1: Oregon legislature. So if the Oregon legislature determined to make changes to the statute, then of course we would

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1: For trainees to get your license to be a facilitator, to be an operator of a service center, to run a lab. And that means that it's expensive for people to go to these places as clients. And so some of these places are closing down, which then, because of the system you were describing earlier, as set up by voters and the legislature, it means that your agency gets less money to run the system, which means you have to raise fees, which then makes everything even more expensive. It just seems like a kind of a downward spiral that it's hard to see a way out of from the outside. You're on the inside, though. So am I missing something?
2: You know, I think what I would say is the future of this model really rests within decision makers and Oregonians. Oregonians pass this model through a ballot measure, and the legislature can make changes to laws. And so I think that truly it's the future of this program and the solutions to ways that this model could become more sustainable really ultimately are there. And also with the Oregon Psilocybin Advisory Board, the statute also directs them to think about solutions for long-term sustainability. So our hope is that there's a collective partnership where, there's really opportunities to look at ways to create sustainability for everyone under this model.
1: What are some of those possibilities? Not to put you on the spot, and you're saying this relies, ultimately the decision-making would be either Oregonians at the ballot box or lawmakers in Salem, in consultation with, advisory boards and committees. But are there obvious solutions that actually could fix this?
2: Well, first of all, the Oregon Psilocybin Advisory Board, we just had a new cohort appointed, and they didn't have recommendations for long-term sustainability for this year. And as you know, we have a long legislative budget process ahead of us. The Oregon Health Authority does not have a proposal for an alternative revenue to support this program.
1: I'm imagining they're just running around with their hair on fire trying to figure out how to patch an unbelievable budget hole for Medicaid. And so psilocybin is not the top of OHA's list right now.
2: The healthcare of all Oregonians
1: see your face just now.
2: So it's so important for us to think about that larger picture. And, for specific to psilocybin services in Oregon, Oregon Health Authority, we're a regulatory program. We focus on the safety of clients and of the public health and safety of all Oregonians and people even traveling into the state to access services. And so when we look at that larger trajectory, we just continue to align with those overarching state healthcare system goals and public health goals, and continue to look to decision makers to help support providing solutions.
1: When Oregon pioneered its program not that long ago, voter passed in 2020, eventually, rulemaking, and then set up in 2023, other states like Colorado and New Mexico were looking to us for ideas about what to do, or absolutely in some cases, what not to do. Now that we're not alone, now that other states have set up their own programs, are there things that we can learn from them?
2: Absolutely. I think any kind of implementation of policy is an iterative process where you're learning, you're incorporating what you learn. The challenge for states is every statute is so different we'll continue to learn from one another. We'll continue to meet and collaborate and share updates. And I think that we also have to think of these models that are statewide as a reflection of what those states need or what they want, for example. And for Oregon, this model is reflective of the Oregon voters' will. And in Colorado and New Mexico, it's reflective of their states. And so I think that when we think about it in that way, we think about the larger collaboration with all partners in the state of Oregon to really determine what comes next for this program.
1: Angie, thank you very much.
2: Thank you.
1: Angie Albee is the manager of the Psilocybin Services Section at the Oregon Health Authority.

0: This is Think Out Loud on OPB. I'm Dave Miller. We've been talking about proposed increases to licensing and other fees in Oregon's supervised psilocybin program. Kathy Jonas joins us now. She is the founder and CEO of the Psilocybin Service Center, Epic Healing Eugene, and she is a licensed facilitator herself. Kathy, welcome back to the show.
1: Oh, thank you so much for having me.
0: Can you remind us how you set up Epic Healing Eugene, what you see as your niche in the supervised psilocybin ecosystem in Oregon?
1: Thank you for the question. So we were the first ones licensed. And with my mental health background, I really wanted to create a program that was meaningful and would help people sustain long-term gains within the non-medical model and non-directive model rules that we had. So we are a very small service center. We just have two rooms. We usually just open up this service center for one person. Many service centers will rent out rooms. We decided to not do that and have a small core staff of facilitators who are, just part of our team, and not to have too much like outside facilitator involvement unless they were actually hired within our program. And we created a extensive long-term care support model. So we offer 8 personal groups a month. 2 of those are ongoing preparation groups and ongoing integration groups 2 times a month, as well as personal growth groups, such as a trauma and transformation group. And then we offer all the individual support services, more preparation and more integration than what is required by the state guidelines. So every client that comes to us receives about 13 hours of support, and including their administration session, that's their actual psilocybin session, as well as all these ongoing groups of support. So we tried to make ourselves stand out in that way. So when people come, they really do get a lot of supportive services for what we're able to offer.
0: I remember when we first talked, you and other new psilocybin service centers said, wow, there's been so much interest. We've got waiting list people calling us from all across the country. What about now? How is business?
1: Business, of course, started out as a big boom. We had thousands on our wait list, and we're very small service centers, so it was impossible to serve that many. And then there's been an ebb and flow in the business, and now it's, more than a trickle, but at times it's not very much to keep things going. We, again, feel like we've made a commitment to all clients that signed up for services that we would continue to offer our ongoing groups of support, which we do. But our costs are really high. We're a very small service center, and it still costs us around $70,000 a year just to keep the doors open without any increased fees.
0: When a business owner says, business is more than a trickle, that sends gigantic alarm bells in my ears. So I want to just ask you directly, Angie Albee, she's in the tough position, clearly we could hear, between state statute and the legislature and the economic realities of the program that voters approved. But do you see that the system as it's set up now and with the fee increases that are coming, do you think Oregon's system is sustainable?
1: I worry about it. I hope it's sustainable because we have seen so many people that are coming to us that have tried, as I said, everything, and they're really they're seeking this avenue of healing. And so we've seen tremendous gains and transformation in people, and people are saying this was a game changer for them. I hope that there's going to be long-term support to keep the program going. But of course, I worry about how many service centers are going to be able to afford the current costs of running the business, the ebb and flow in the market, the facilitators that are going to have to meet fee increases. There's facilitators making choices right now not to renew their fees because there's not enough work out there. Now, sometimes facilitators are very fortunate and they have a good sustainable business they're able to make. But most people in this field have to have another source of income.
0: Is that true for you as well? I mean, and some and many of the people you know, this cannot be your only job.
1: Right.
0: Do you see a pathway forward for a supervised psilocybin system in Oregon? If something has to change, do you have a prescription for how it should change?
1: Well, what I'd hope is that we would be embraced in the mental health system somehow, and that we would be looked at as a legitimate modality for healing for people, and that there would be support to look at just the value of what we're offering to so many people that are able to come.
0: And somehow being in the medical system, you're saying that that could lead to more income for the program and lower fees for facilitators, for the lab, and for people who are using your services?
1: I would hope so. Currently, if it's not funded and there's not a big plan for funding, and if service center owners and facilitators aren't given hope, I guess, at this point, that this is a sustainable career to invest in education, to become a licensed facilitator and to take this track. It's so meaningful. This work is genuinely, so many facilitators consider this as the pinnacle of rewarding work, to be with people in this deep, supportive manner. And I hope it will continue, but I think that there needs to be a bigger embrace of the program itself. To compare us to like a cannabis dispensary or something, just because psilocybin is a Scheduled One, and so is cannabis at this point, that it's so much different than that, because we're offering all the preparation and integration. I'm also a licensed clinical social worker. So, we can offer so much within this supportive program. We just hope that we get some more support in general to keep it going and alive. And I appreciate Angie's work and advocacy, because I know she is in a tight bind and she's been a real advocate for us. Just fingers crossed that there's a future for us all.
0: Kathy Jonas, thanks very much.
1: Thank you.
0: Kathy Jonas is founder and CEO of Epic Healing Eugene. It's a licensed psilocybin service center. She is a licensed facilitator herself. Coming up after a break, we'll talk to the first Native member of the Jefferson County Soil and Water Conservation District Board in more than 30 years.
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3: From the Gert Boyle studio, this is Think Out Loud on OPB. I'm Allison Frost. If you're just joining us, we're talking this hour with Mary Fariba Afsari about her new memoir, Labor. Let's talk about Oregon for a second. We have strong protections for abortion and reproductive care, but so much has changed since the Dobbs decision in 2022 overturning Roe v. Wade, which you mentioned. You write about your reaction to this when it happened on your last day of a road trip to Idaho, where, of course, abortion is now illegal. Would you mind reading a little bit of that on page 148?
4: Sure.
3: And is there anything else we should know?
4: Prior to this day, I had already conceived and started a mobile reproductive health clinic.
3: Which we will talk about much more, but yes.
4: So it had already been sort of in the back of my mind that this day was going to happen. And so when it did happen, as I write about, it wasn't the biggest surprise to me or to those of us who were really entrenched in the world of reproductive health care. But I know that it came as a shock and a devastation to many, many people in the country.
3: Thank you.
4: I picked up a large coffee from the Stanley Baking Company and started the 9-hour drive back to Portland. I wish I had thought to time-lapse video record the drive, because in my somewhat numb, somewhat agitated state of mind, I did recognize the irony of my road trip. It was the distance the women of Idaho would now have to travel to obtain an abortion, since Idaho had enacted one of the strictest anti-abortion laws in the country. "How is anybody surprised?" I said out loud, again and again. Arriving back in Portland that day in June, I felt the stillness. When I walked into my usual coffee shop the next morning, the barista looked up at me, her eyes puffed and red from crying. I nodded. She nodded back. I took my drink and stood next to her at the counter. "What the f-?" She shook her head. She was 21 years old, and her reproductive years were still ahead of her. I was 48 years old, and my fears of unintended pregnancy were basically behind me. This news was her news, but also mine. She was a person who could get pregnant and not have options around the pregnancy. I was a person whom politicians were vocally trying to criminalize. We were now in lockstep, handcuffed by our government's decision.
3: Tell me more about why you used that word, handcuffed.
4: People were literally getting handcuffed. I mean, we have seen it since, and we were starting to see it even back then. So women who had undergone abortions were being put on trial. I was hearing stories about my colleagues who were OBGYNs who had ankle bracelets and couldn't leave the state because they had elected to perform life-saving procedures on their patients. And so the handcuff was actually something that we could predict was going to actually happen in real life.
3: When a pregnant patient comes to you seeking to end their pregnancy, how much do you rely on medication abortion?
4: I think we would say that we all rely on it quite a bit. It is the go-to sort of that a lot of women want, especially if they're candidates for it, if they are at a stage in their pregnancy where it's safe to be able to avoid a procedure and to avoid the disruption that that might cause. A lot of people choose medication.
3: Is it fair to say that the majority, or even more than the majority, are going to be eligible because they're not that far along in the gestation?
4: Yes, I would say that's fair.
3: As you know, access to mifepristone via telemedicine hangs in the balance. Do you think your practice would be affected?
4: Of course. Anything that's happening on a national level affects all of us on a local level. It doesn't just have to do with access. It has to do with perception. It has to do with fear. It has to do with what women think they have access to. It has to do with their, like, the information that they're receiving and that they're taking in. Everybody's watching everything all the time now. I'm going to say that even in Oregon, we struggle sometimes to get the medications that we need because pharmacies either don't have them available, they require paperwork from those of us that might be prescribing them. There might be only one pharmacy in town that carries it. And if they're closed, there's no other way to get it. And I mean, this is in Oregon. And so the fact that a medication that has been deemed to be extremely safe and effective is just not more readily available impacts all of us.
3: Well, tell us more about starting that mobile health clinic. And at that time that you started it, you still had a successful traditional practice. So what was your vision for the clinic?
4: I had been in a brick and mortar practice out in East County, a place that's close to my heart, you know, a real traditional community OBGYN practice. It was dreamy in the sense that I saw patients from their first pregnancies, sometimes to their hysterectomies. I might have delivered 3 to 4 of their babies. I could walk around town and people knew who I was. From a doctor and a community standpoint, it was really ideal. I worked at a hospital that I loved, performing surgeries and delivering babies. And yet, even in that scenario, it was very clear to me that there were plenty of women in other counties and in other areas, and potentially now we know in other states, that would have no way of accessing care. Even my patients sometimes were taking multiple buses to get to a 10-minute appointment just to check on their pregnancy, and they would have 3 kids with them. I also had patients who were siphoning gas in order to get enough gas to drive to the hospital when they were in labor. So this is just 20 minutes outside of Portland. So we can only imagine what's happening 2 hours, 3 hours in rural communities. We now know we've lost 35% of our OBs in Idaho. These maternity care deserts that are propping up all over the country. So back then, I could sort of see down the pipeline that we were going to lose a lot in terms of access. And all I could think is, what if I could just take myself, my team, an obstetrics table, some speculums, you know, the birth control that we need, the procedures that we do, the ultrasound machine. What if we could just take ourselves anywhere? And so the idea was just to put that into an RV and do it. And we started building that out basically in very early 2022.
3: You make it sound so straightforward and easy, but you also write in the book about all of the things, all of the challenges, some of them funny, about getting this together. I mean, turning a 31-foot RV into a mobile health clinic. How quickly after you got started did women find you? I mean, did it take a while or, you know, how did that build?
4: It was an interesting start. I think I knew that I needed to start in a community that knew me. So I had been in Portland for over 10 years. I had a good reputation. I already had doctors who would refer me patients. I had a huge panel of my own patients who said that they would see me anywhere. So I was like, well, put your money where your mouth is because we're going into the back of an RV. And they started showing up. It is a self-funded startup. It was a pretty scrappy operation. It continues to be on some levels that way. But we just put ourselves out on Facebook groups and let folks know where we were going to be. And I will just say for the first 3 to 4 months, maybe we had 10 patients in a week. And now we have a panel of over 2,000 patients that we have seen in about 3 years.
3: Wow. When you first started it, what was the reaction from your friends and your family? I'm thinking particularly of your dad.
4: It was very mixed. I am obviously probably more on the risk-taking side of how I like to live my life. I like the idea of the unknown and of adventure and not knowing exactly how things are going to play out. To this day, there are really very few, if any, other full-service OBGYN mobile clinics in the country, so we didn't have anything to model ourselves after. I have very organized type A friends, and I appreciate them so much. And they wanted to know what my business plan was. They wanted to know the details of where I was going to park. My dad wanted to know how we were going to stay safe and just not have anybody just show up off the side of the road. And every time those questions got asked and I didn't have answers for them, I personally got more excited. But I'm going to say this, and I really feel so strongly about it, is that a lot of people questioned whether or not women would come to an RV to receive very vulnerable care. And we are a trauma-informed clinic, so we're very focused on understanding that folks come from very different backgrounds, both personally and medically, that might preclude them from getting reproductive health care. And so I built this clinic, and people started coming, and they started to spread the word, and they would tell their friends about us, and mothers started to bring their teenage daughters, and daughters started to bring their friends. And so we have all these circles of people who know each other that trust each other and learn to trust us. And now I can say that if you build something aspirational, you will attract aspirational people. And so the patients that come to my clinic, a lot of them actually have other choices. They have insurance. A lot of them are professionals. They could choose to go somewhere else. And they see what we are trying to do, and they want to be a part of a solution. And it has been extremely gratifying.
5: I want to go back to the point you made earlier about this care being literally life or death, life-saving. And sometimes that comes in the form of cancer detection, which you wrote about. I'd love to hear you read another passage about this on page 118 and tell us what we should know about this patient, this teacher who came to you for treatment, if anything, before you read.
4: Sure. This was very early in the life of a clinic. We weren't as busy as we are now. And we learned that this teacher had just gotten discharged after 4 days in a major hospital in the area where she was heavily bleeding. She was in her late 20s and she, you know, received a blood transfusion. She had been bleeding so much, but she did not receive a diagnosis and was questioning her care. She wondered if it was because she was young. She wondered if it was because she was considered overweight or if she was being treated a certain way because of her race and ethnicity. And so she had heard about us and asked us if we would evaluate her. And on that night, because she was this teacher and couldn't make it in to the clinic during office hours, we actually drove in the rain up to her house and we parked in front of her front lawn, and she came out in her pajamas, and that's what I write about. We did a biopsy in the back of the clinic at 7 o'clock at night. Wow. A few days later, Laura and I sat at our little clinic coffee table, a booth that most families would use to eat breakfast at a campsite. I scrolled through lab results, reviewing numbers and pap smears that dropped into my chart. Adenocarcinoma of the uterus. The words popped out of our patient's pathology report. I did a double take. Adenocarcinoma? In her 20s? Laura, I looked across the table. Her biopsy came back. She has uterine cancer. Whoa, Laura replied. I reread the words and gazed out the window. We were inside a mobile home. From the outside, we could be anybody in Oregon, on a road trip to the coast, driving around the country. But instead, we had parked in front of a teacher's house, invited her inside at 7 o'clock on a rainy night, performed an endometrial biopsy, and diagnosed her with cancer. Our little clinic had done this, without the trappings of a large hospital system, without all of the fuss. Our patient was referred to an oncologist, and with conservative management, she was able to keep her uterus and still consider becoming pregnant one day because her cancer was caught early. It felt like a turning point and one early in the life of the clinic. We felt that if we could diagnose cancer in the back room, we could do anything.
5: That is such a beautiful story. And there's so many beautiful stories in the book. You read what the impact was, but can you tell me a little bit more about how you changed or the women that you worked with changed after that really momentous event?
4: I started the clinic really thinking it was about just physical access, geographic access. How do we get to places where you don't have a doctor? So that was the initial impetus for the clinic. And then little by little, the patients started showing up and they are teaching us what actual access means. So a neurodivergent patient who might have difficulty navigating a big hospital building, or a transgender patient who has to sit in an OB waiting room, a woman who has experienced 6 years of infertility, and now she's surrounded by pregnant, expectant mothers to see her doctor. Instead, we have this space where people drive up in their cars and they're able to safely wait in the comfort of their own car, as we've gotten used to doing. Yeah. And we text them when it's their turn to come in. And when they enter the clinic, it's just us. It's me and a medical assistant and our patient. And if they want to bring a support person, they're welcome. We sometimes have children running up and down, honking the horns. And I am still in awe and in this process of learning from my patients that when we are willing to show up for them, how incredibly they show back up for us. And I think there's something very mutually beautiful and humbling about that experience.
5: I wonder if you'd read just a little bit of an exchange you had with a patient who was curious about your personal story.
4: Yeah, this was a patient who came in, they were non-binary, and they had questions for me about why it was that I chose to provide gender-affirming care at a time when a lot of providers and physicians were maybe opting out of this. My parents left their country in order to provide me with a life where my autonomy was protected, valued, supported, even encouraged, I continued. And now, another version of me, the one that would still be there if my parents hadn't left, is being shot and killed in the streets for daring to show her hair. I listened to my own voice. I had never explained this before. This fight for bodily autonomy, it starts with one person, one torment. And if we do not stand for that, it spreads to all of us. I thought for a moment, then continued. I only recently learned that my grandmother died as a result of attempting an illegal abortion. She left behind 4 young children. How different might things have been for her, for my family? We are only as free as each other is free. Do you know what I mean?
5: I'd like to end with the story of Amelia, a young adolescent girl, actually barely post-pubescent, that you saw before launching the clinic. You describe her as a child, having a child. How did caring for her change you?
4: A pregnancy lasts almost a year, and then there's a postpartum period. And so for those of us that meet somebody who's pregnant in the early part of their pregnancy, you're really spending at least an entire year with them. And some of those patients, they stay with you every single day of their pregnancy because they're high risk. You're constantly monitoring them. You want to make sure that you get them to the finish line safely. And so with Amelia, because she was so young and she was in a situation where we didn't know who the father of the baby was, we didn't know who was going to care for her or the baby, we didn't know if she was safe, that pregnancy ate me up, I could say. I mean, it took up an entire year of my life. So despite the fact that I was taking care of other patients, they were more standard situations where they come and you take care of them and they go, and most of the time everything goes well. And in her situation, I kind of talk about how a lot of times I would start my day like a helium balloon, sort of inflated and floating and with this idea of what I could do as a doctor in this world. And by the end of the day, I might come back low to the ground, like with some of that helium drained and deflated. And that situation taught me that there's a trade-off in this profession to showing up for people and also having a system that makes it difficult sometimes to do everything that you feel like you need to do for them. And you have to accept those limitations. But for me, in accepting those limitations, I really wanted to be able to do something more about it.
5: You mentioned that we didn't know who the father was, but you had a suspicion that it was a man in the house. and you had great concern over that. And it also pointed out to me how these different kinds of protection, you protecting health, social services, hopefully protecting children, how those could work together differently, because it didn't sound like they worked that well when you tried to bring up these concerns.
4: I don't blame the social services or the detectives that were on the case. I think we were all in the same boat. I think that we can say pretty clearly these days that girls are not being protected. We are not protecting these children. And she was just one stark example of that.
5: Mary, it was such a pleasure to talk to you. Thank you so much for your book and for coming in to talk with us about it.
4: It was so wonderful to be here. Thank you.
5: Mary Faribault Afsari is an OBGYN in Portland and the author of Labor, One Woman's Work. That's our show for today. Malia Fass produced this hour. And the other members of the team are me, Roly Hernandez, Gemma DiCarlo, managing producer Shiraz Sadiq, and of course, our regular host, who's allowing me to be in the chair today, Dave Miller. Nalene Silva and Layla Isbell engineer the show from the Gert Boyle studio. Our technical director is Stephen Cray, and our executive producer is Sage Van Wing. You can listen to any of our past shows wherever you get your podcasts, and our nightly rebroadcast is at 8 p.m. Thanks so much for tuning in to Think Out Loud on OPB and KLCC. I'm Allison Frost. Have a great day. 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

0: You've been listening to Think Out Loud right here on the stations of OPB. I am Nate Scholl here with you with Gemma DiCarlo, and we want you to join us on this, it's a bit of an anniversary. 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
0: That's right. 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
3: As the nation grapples with shootings by U.S. Immigration and Customs Enforcement agents in Maine and Texas, ICE is back in the news in Oregon as well. Lawsuits ignited by massive protests outside the agency's outpost in Portland are coming to a head. I'm Dirk Vanderhaar. On this week's OPB Politics Now, we walk you through the potentially precedent-setting decisions that might be ahead. 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
4: Ellis Island has long been America's great symbol of immigration, but another gateway has shaped the nation just as profoundly, El Paso, Texas.
5: It usually enters the American consciousness with this lens of national security and the drug war and these immigration battles. But I really wanted to show the other side of that, you know, how much the people who have passed through this pass have contributed to really forging the American Southwest as we know it today.
4: People from all walks of life have crossed through El Paso for centuries, from Chinese merchants to Mexican families to indigenous people. El Paso is also one of the great arteries of the American economy, with goods, services, and workers pumping both ways across the border every day. The combination creates multi-generational American families whose stories are as critical to American history as any family that first stepped foot in New York. I'm Meghna Chakrabarty. That's up next on Point. Stay with us.
6: Live from NPR News, I'm Giles Snyder. President Trump used his primetime speech to cast doubt on the integrity of the country's elections.
7: Every American deserves to know that when they cast their vote, that vote will be counted accurately in a system, and that is to make that system secure, one where cheating and interference are not just difficult, but virtually impossible. Unfortunately, the system we have today falls catastrophically short of that standard.
6: Trump claimed elections in the U.S. are vulnerable, declassifying intelligence, he said, exposed fraud and foreign interference. He accused China of interference in the 2020 election that he lost to former President Joe Biden, contradicting U.S. intelligence findings. During his speech, President Trump said that the networks that did not broadcast his remarks should have their licenses revoked. ABC, NBC, and CNN put the speech on their streaming services. CBS and MS Now cut away before he finished. Fox News carried it in its entirety. President Trump's businesses made more than $2 billion last year, an unprecedented windfall for a sitting U.S. president. But some swing voters in Pennsylvania don't think it's a big deal. NPR's Ashley Lopez reports.
8: NPR observed two online focus groups featuring 12 voters who supported Joe Biden in 2020 and then voted for Trump in 2024. Half the voters shrugged off news that Trump made billions of dollars last year, mostly from cryptocurrency. But the other half, including Bhavana, who participated under the condition her last name would not be used, said this is a serious issue.
9: For me, when I see that, the first thing that comes to my mind is abuse of power. And that to me is morally wrong. And that itself should be a problem and is a problem to me.
8: Other voters said they were not troubled by Trump's earnings because he is a businessman and because they believe that most politicians are corrupt. Ashley Lopez, NPR News.
6: The partner of the 25-year-old Colombian man shot and killed by an ICE officer in Maine on Monday spoke publicly for the first time Thursday. Maine Public's Ari Snyder has more.
10: Speaking with an interpreter at a press conference in the city of Biddeford, Carolina Rojas Alvarez said Juan Sebastian Duran Guerrero's life revolved around the couple's 3-year-old daughter.
11: Recuerdo que siempre la miraba y decía, está muy grande y hermosa. Y se le salían las lágrimas. Él vivía por ella.
12: I remember he would always look at her and say, she's getting so big and beautiful. And the tears would come to his eyes. He lived for her.
10: Now, Rojas Alvarez says she doesn't have the strength to tell her daughter that her dad isn't coming back. Duran Guerrero was not the person ICE agents were looking for on Monday, according to Maine's independent senator, Angus King. For NPR News, I'm Ari Snyder in Portland, Maine.
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2: This is OPB. I'm Paul Marshall. A new lawsuit argues Oregon lawmakers acted illegally this year by passing a bill without the required votes. Dirk Vanderhart has more.
3: Under House Bill 4027, the state can levy new charges on workers and employers. That money is set to go to the Oregon Bureau of Labor and Industries, which is buried under a backlog of worker complaints. But a trio of business groups say Oregon lawmakers passed the bill illegally. Under the state's constitution, any bill that raises revenue needs support from 3/5 of lawmakers in each chamber. HB 4027 was 3 votes shy of that threshold when it passed the Oregon House. Attorneys for the legislature say there's no problem. An analysis given to lawmakers this year suggested the bill is legal because it didn't raise any taxes on its own. It merely delegated authority to a state agency to do so. The new lawsuit says that reasoning is insufficient. It asks a court to rule the bill invalid. Dirk Vanderhart, OPB.
2: Washington Democrats and their allies are fundraising to defend what they call the millionaire's tax. It's a massive change in tax policy they passed in the state legislature earlier this year. A conservative effort to repeal the tax would put the choice to voters in November. Here's Washington Governor Bob Ferguson.
13: It's a choice between investing in our kids' education and child care access and affordability, or going backwards with cuts to education and limiting access to child care. In short, it's a choice between the future and the past.
2: The income tax only impacts people who make more than $1 million. Every dollar over that gets taxed at almost 10%. Opponents contend it will cause wealthy individuals to move to other states. A vegetation fire is causing evacuations in north central Oregon. The Wasco County Sheriff's Office issued a level 3 go now evacuation orders this afternoon for the city of Antelope and its surrounding areas. Officials also issued a level 3 evacuation orders for Highway 293 from milepost 4 to 8. It's unclear how large the fire is, but deputies are advising residents to leave the city immediately. This is OPB.
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4: This is On Point. I'm Meghna Chakrabarty. In 1911, the Mexican Revolution swept up 15-year-old Miguel Martinez. He was an orphan living with his uncles on a ranch west of Guadalajara. He got recruited into the army of Pancho Villa, a guerrilla leader who commanded a powerful rebel force against Mexico's government and land-owning elite. When a captain approached Miguel, his family warned him that refusing to join could be even more dangerous than heading into battle. So Miguel said yes, teaching himself to ride horses as he rode with troops through Mexico's northern states. By 1915, Miguel had reached Ciudad Juarez. The city was devastated by war, hunger, and disease. But across the Rio Grande was El Paso, Texas, where people said there was food and work. Miguel never felt particularly loyal to Pancho Villa, and so he decided to escape. He waded across the river in the dark to the United States. Exhausted, he collapsed beneath a mesquite tree, and he woke up to a rancher who was standing over him. The man gave him food and hired him to watch cattle. Well, that was Miguel's introduction to America. He eventually settled just east of El Paso, married another survivor of the Mexican Revolution, Victoria, and they raised their children in a railway boxcar. But then the Great Depression hit, and Mexican workers who had once been recruited were blamed for taking American jobs. So Miguel and Victoria, who were legal residents of the United States, but with work disappearing and racial hostility rising, well, they felt they had no choice but to leave. In 1931, the family packed its belongings into a Ford and returned to Mexico. Years later, when the United States once again needed Mexican labor, the family came back to the border and eventually settled in El Paso. Well, Miguel's story comes to us in Jasmine Ulloa's new book, El Paso: Five Families and 100 Years of Blood, Migration, Race, and Memory. Jasmine is an immigration reporter for the New York Times, and in her book she writes that El Paso, her hometown, is as essential to the American immigration story as Ellis Island, New York. Both have always been gateways to possibility and racial and political tension. But unlike Ellis Island, now a static national monument, El Paso is still here, a living, vibrant city that is both the economic beating heart of the border and an epicenter of the modern version of that same duality of possibility and political turmoil. And as such, El Paso continues to shape the American story. And Jasmine joins us now. Welcome to On Point.
15: Thank you for having me.
4: It's so great to have you. And the book is such a rich exploration of El Paso history through these five families that you chronicle. I was wondering if we could stick with Miguel a little bit more. Tell us more about what you know about his sort of earliest life and why you chose him and his family as one of the Martinezes, as sort of one of the people, one of the families to profile in the book.
16: Yeah, so I felt like the Martinez family was really emblematic of this migration through the southern border, and that's what I was really looking for when I went out in search of these families. You know, he was from a campesino family in the middle of Guadalajara. He had, you know, all around him, people had been losing their land, their communal land during the revolution. And so many of them were being forced to migrate north, first to higher paying jobs in northern Mexico and then in the United States. And they were really the braceros, the traqueros, the mineros who helped build the American Southwest. And that's the story that I was trying to show, right? I was trying to capture how we tend to see El Paso as part of this border, this just this dividing line, right? We tend to think of the border of just this dividing line between U.S. and Mexico, and not this much that really the borderland doesn't really stop there, and the influence of Mexican culture, Hispanic culture, Latino culture doesn't stop there.
17: Mm-hmm. So let's tell us more about Miguel's story. I mean, what happened to him between the time he got basically forcibly conscripted into Pancho Villa's group to when he arrived in Juarez? Do we know a lot about what happened to him?
16: It's very difficult to piece together what happened in those years, and that's why I really worked with his grandson, Raul Reyes Martinez, who helped me actually unearth that story about his grandfather. You know, the little that we know, and his grandfather, and the little that we know comes from actually from a recording that one of his nephews did with one of his uncles. And so he told the story to Miguel Jr. About his crossing. And so it's one of the only living records that we have. And so I was trying to piece together through the last remaining records. We have some of his border crossings. I interviewed as many people in the family, as many living relatives as I could, about the stories that they had heard. But that's the part of the issue with why so much of this history has been overlooked or lost, is because, you know, laborers like him, you know, he crossed over and was a laborer for a while. We know that. We know that he was working on in this quarry in South Texas. You know, he crossed through El Paso and then ended up in Sierra Blanca, and he was working in this quarry when he injured his hand and actually lost a couple of fingers. And so all those pieces of history that I was able to capture came from these oral histories that I was accumulating through spending time with the family. And a lot of that oral history just hasn't really been taken into account for much of academia. Even Chicano historians, Latino historians that I've been working with, they've been working since the 70s and 80s, trying to compile these very large repositories, because again, these were blue collar workers, mainly blue collar workers, Mexicanos, Latinos, who were crossing over, and they didn't have much when they came, and they were often forced to leave many of their belongings when they were forced out of the United States during these very nativist periods.
17: Yeah. So I want to talk with you about that in just a minute, sort of what happened to Miguel and Victoria after they came to the United States. But just even the story of Miguel when he left Pancho Villa's, you know, group, it was really kind of harrowing, actually. Jasmine, you talk about how it was clear to not just Miguel, but many other people and families, that there were better opportunities in El Paso. And they were starving also at the time. And so can you just relate to us the story of how he and another family decided they were going to leave and try to cross into the United States?
16: Yes. So I believe you mentioned in the beginning that he didn't even know how to, you know, this army came through his little pueblo outside of Guadalajara, in the state of Jalisco, right, which is off of the Pacific coast in Mexico. And so they picked him up, and he didn't even know how to ride a horse. But his uncle told him, "You better leave, or else you're going to be in. You know, you better leave with them, because the young men that don't end up hanging from the trees around here." And he didn't even know how to ride a horse, but he eventually learned along the way. So he traveled for three years, roughly, to get up north and through El Paso. And to Ciudad Juarez. And when he arrived in Ciudad Juarez, the city is in shambles. And we must remember that the Mexican Revolution started with these big ideals, right? It was a cross section of society, middle class, upper class, the lower classes of Mexico were all very, very frustrated with this authoritarian regime of Porfirio Diaz. And it had just festered, and there were these big liberal ideas, you know, that people were going to take their land back from these foreigners and imperialists who had come in from the United States and from Europe and had been taking over this communal land in Mexico, and they were going to turn it back over to the campesinos, to the people like Miguel and Miguel's family who had been working the land. But of course, the realities of war begin to come to fruition, right? These different factions break, these different coalitions broke off into, you know, different rebel factions. And so Miguel's kind of caught between, you know, like, as you said in the opening, he wasn't really loyal to Pancho Villa. He was just trying to stay alive. And he's stranded now at the border. There's so many armies that are now stranded out now at the border. It's the year of hunger, as we know, the year 1915 is called. And he begins to see that people are crossing over the river. You know, he's marching along the river on the Mexican side of the border with other soldiers. And he begins to see that many are crossing. And so that's when he decides to cross over and see, if there's a better life for him on the other side.
17: Yeah, but he doesn't just cross over on his own, right? I mean, you write about how there was another family on the day or in the night that they decided to cross over, but the family's son was actually marching at the head or near the front of the column. And so Miguel says, well, I'll bring him.
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2: 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We're actually right at the break, Jasmine. I don't want to make you rush into an answer, so I'll finish this up when we come back. 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
3: You're back with On Point. I'm Meghna Chakrabarty, and Jasmine Ulloa joins us today. She is a national reporter for the New York Times. She covers immigration. She's also a native of El Paso, Texas, and that is what led her to write the new book, El Paso, Five Families and 100 Years of Blood, Migration, Race, and Memory. And Jasmine, before the break, I was going to ask you to talk about sort of what the Miguel Martinez's choice to, you know, to cross the border and then being forced, you know, back from Texas into Mexico later in life, what that sort of signifies. But let me just shift here a little, because I think we should actually talk about the existence of the border in that location itself, between between modern-day El Paso and Ciudad Juarez. Can you tell us the story of why the border is there?
4: Yes, so the border is there because the United States and Mexico went to war in the 1840s, and the Treaty of Guadalupe Hidalgo in 1848 cut a new jagged line between these two countries after Mexico lost the war, and Mexico was forced to cede more than half of its territory, including what is almost the entirety of the Southwest. And so it cut this jagged line going all the way, you know, from Texas to California. And it was a line, it was a U.S. boundary that was as quickly contested as it was drawn. You know, the United States would seek to push itself southward and Mexico northward, and one side was always fearing invasion from the other. And then so with that struggle is when this is the era, this is the place

0: that I'm really writing about, right? That this is where the Mexicans become more Mexican and the Americans become more American. But there's always this liminal space in between where Mexican Americans are caught between this formation of these two nations, these two national identities, and whether, you know, they're at the center or at the margin depends on where you're standing.
1: Yeah. And you talk about how in the book that basically between by 1917, right, just as the United States is turning its attention to its participation in the First World War, you write that by that time, the militarization of the border near El Paso had already been well established. Talk about that for a little bit.
0: Yes. So because of the Mexican Revolution, I mean, and this is another theme that I try to really draw out and dwell on in the book, is that El Paso and Ciudad Juarez were really had what David Dorado Romo has called and has written extensively about, the historian David Dorado Romo, is this ringside seat to the Mexican Revolution. So a lot of these intellectuals and liberals and activists and organizers who were, you know, who were fleeing Mexican President Porfirio Diaz's authoritarian regime were passing through El Paso, and the city had become this kind of liberal hub for a lot of this activity. And it also became a lot of a hub for rebel activity and revolutionary activity. So you had these infamous, you know, guerrilleros like Pancho Villa that really made the area their stomping ground. And at the same time, both they're fleeing both Mexican authorities, you know, federal authorities and U.S. authorities on both sides of the border that are seeing them as criminals and bad men before these liberal ideas. And then at the same time, you do have this illegal trade of guns and drugs that are still, you know, flowing as early as in that early period. And a lot of those weapons are going to feed these armies, you know, to fuel these armies that are fighting the revolution. So you have this is you can really see the origins of how we got a lot of the rhetoric today, and so that's what I was really trying to explore in the book.
1: Yeah, you know, I had no idea that General Pershing, who's, you know, obviously whose storied participation in the First World War I knew of, I had no idea that he was at the border before he went into Europe and was part of the U.S. military forces there.
0: Yes. So Pershing is then set off, you know, Pancho Villa attacks this small town in New Mexico with his group. You know, he's doing poorly in the revolution. His army's as we've discussed, it's the year of the hunger. People are starving. It's well into the war. He's losing, you know, the morale is down. He's losing weapons. So he makes this attack on this New Mexico, this garrison in New Mexico in hopes of replenishing. It's debated why he did it. It's very debated why he did it. But he's also trying to replenish his army. And it ends in this very, very violent attack and the deaths of Americans. And so it sparks the ire of the United States and leads this general to actually go south in search of him. And in this search is really when we begin to see the earliest militarization of the border, because already you have these incursions by the federal government and by federal soldiers from the American government into Mexico as they search for Pancho Villa.
1: Mm. You know, that brings us back to Miguel Martinez. And I was going to ask you, so like, what should we make of his choice to cross the border, you know, not legally at the time? But then it suddenly occurred to me that what's even more interesting is that Miguel Martinez struggles across the border, is virtually starving to death, collapses underneath a mesquite tree. And when he wakes up, the first person he sees is an American rancher. Okay. Well, I think maybe even more compelling or more provocative is that rancher doesn't say, he asks him in your book, like, are you from Mexico? And Miguel's like, yes. And the rancher doesn't say, go back. He says, I can give you a job. Now, what does that tell us?
0: I mean, it's so emblematic of this force that begins this powerful political force that begins to build in Texas and across the Southwest, with which is this agricultural industry, right? And agricultural leaders who begin to clamor for the need for more workers, more Mexican laborers, because they know how crucial they are in the field. Soon, Texas would enter its own revolution, right? It would be the farming revolution, and industry, how that industry looked like in Texas, really began to change with bigger corporations coming in and employing more and more workers, needing more and more labor, men like Miguel.
1: Mm. You know, I think one of the most eye-opening aspects of your book, Jasmine, is not just how the story of these five families really tell us a different but much needed version of the struggle for this diverse American identity, but that also at the same time, there was a struggle for Mexican identity on the other side of the border, not just through the you know, Pancho Villa and the Mexican Revolution, but even sort of to define sort of what Mexicanness is, and the critical role that Chinese families played in that. I had no idea. So can you tell us about a little bit about another family that you profile in the book? Again, the book is called El Paso, Five Families and 100 Years of Blood, Migration, Race, and Memory. I'm talking about the Chus, of course. Tell us a little bit about them.
0: Yes. So Antonio and Erlinda Chu were Chinese Mexicans who lived in Ciudad Juarez. And actually, I came across Erlinda's photo in as I was doing research on the revolution. I was actually trying to track down the Magonistas, right, who were these Mexican rebels who were spreading a lot of these liberal ideas, and those liberal ideas were about, Mexicans shouldn't be discriminated in the United States, Mexican laborers shouldn't be discriminated in the United States. You know, they should have fair wages, they should have fair work hours. And so they had been pursued by the government. At the same time, they were also planning this armed revolt against the United States. And so FBI and authorities on both sides of the border had been pursuing them. And so I went to this National Center in Fort Worth, the Archive Center in Fort Worth, and I was trying to track down the search warrants for these Magonistas, and I end up coming across all these photos of Chinese laborers who were also caught up in the courts in these cases, right? Because they were also seen as criminals. The Chinese Exclusion Act had kept was keeping Chinese laborers out of the United States. And so many of them were ending up in Ciudad Juarez, or were trying to cross in these really circuitous routes through Mexico. And so as I was seeing these, I was seeing these search warrants for all these rebels who were running guns, I was also seeing these Chinese laborers who were getting caught up, men who were saying, I was born in San Francisco, I was born in Chicago, but now I'm here, branded an alien, fighting for my freedom. And so I started getting very curious about, well, I had no idea either. And I am from El Paso. I lived there. I knew there was a Asian American history. I knew there was Asian American history there, but I didn't realize it was so integral to the crossing itself, or just how you know, I usually thought about Asian migration through Angel Island, through San Francisco. And so I started digging more into that, and I came across Erlinda's photo, right? So Antonio came from China, and Erlinda's grandfather, I'm sorry, came from China and had worked all over Latin America, and bringing in Chinese laborers to work on the railroad. And then once the Chinese Exclusion Act passed and it just became harder and harder for the Chinese in the United States, he ends up in Guadalajara in Mexico, enjoys it there, starts building a very prominent business, hotel chains, and gives birth to his daughter, Erlinda. And he goes down to El Paso a lot for business. And so he brings his daughter over. And so she's coming to El Paso for the first time in the midst of the Mexican Revolution, as it's just getting started. And at the time, as it's getting started, there's all these tourists and photographers, and you know, there's rebels, and there's spies from all different types of country, from all different types of nations in El Paso, as this revolution, you know, that there's word out that this revolt is about to break out. And so there's tourists actually taking pictures with rebels right on the U.S.-Mexico border. And she's one of these tourists, and she was captured in this photo. But she's often identified as this Yaqui indigenous woman, right? Because she's dressed as a soldadera. That's what tourists would do at the time. They would take pictures in like the bandoliers, munition belts, you know, across the chest, and the big sombreros, you know. And so she was there, and so she was misidentified by some in some captions. And when I realized she's a China Mexicana, and she actually, her descendants had become prominent immigration lawyers in the city, I thought, wow, this family is again, so it encapsulates everything I'm trying to capture about this region, about how rich and multicultural and this rich multicultural, multi-ethnic stomping ground that the border has always been that type of place.
1: Yeah. You know, and what was so interesting to me is that, as you said, part of the growth of the Chinese immigrant community in Mexico at the time came because of the Chinese Exclusion Act in the United States, right? So the sort of racist act to keep people, a certain group of people, out of the United States leads to more Chinese immigrants going to Mexico and creating really kind of a vibrant community there. And Orlinda herself, if memory serves in your book, Jasmine, mm-hmm. She plays this really important role right at the border as well. She's at one time, she's called the refugee boss. Do I remember that correctly?
0: Yes, that's correct. She becomes very adept at navigating immigration laws, and she's this, you know, Antonio. She meets Antonio there during this time, and Antonio has opened up his own store. He has his own grocery store and chain, you know, food supplier. But she herself starts helping Chinese immigrants learn English and learn how to navigate, you know, the citizenship process or the immigration process into the United States. She has her own little office that she works out of her home, and because she was very charismatic, very much like her father, and because she befriends the immigration agents on both sides of the border and helps with translations, she becomes known as someone you can go to in the neighborhood for help with these types of issues.
1: You know, you write about, there's a line in the book that really stayed with me, that there comes a period of time where as Anglo-Americans turned on Los Mexicanos, and then the Los Mexicanos turned on Los Chinos in the book. That's how you write it, because what was happening that raised the sort of anti-Chinese sentiment in Mexico?
0: Right, that's an ongoing theme in the book as well. Right, it's not only people and goods that are crossing, but it's these ideas, and ideas can be liberal or they can be nativist. And so, as more Mexicanos are ending up in northern Mexico and their numbers are growing, Mexicanos, working class Mexicanos, especially Mexicanas who are stuck at home trying to make ends meet while their men are off at war, are becoming angry and angrier that these people are the, you know, as they in quotes, right, are invading as well. And that the propaganda begins to fill the airwaves, you know, that, you know, the Chinese are advancing much quicker, you know, they're reaching upward mobility much quicker, taking jobs. So it becomes very similar to what we hear about Mexicans on the other side of the border, what white Americans are hearing about Mexicans on the other side of the border. And so the tensions really begin to rise. And then there's already in the air, there's already this very anti-foreign, like the sentiments against this vitriol, or I should say this hatred against foreigners, because again, it's these Mexicanos see these foreign empresarios coming in and taking their land. And so Pancho Villa himself has a very racist streak against the Chinese. He's killing all kinds of foreigners, but he's particularly going after the Chinese. And so Erlinda becomes this person, this leader who helps actually 200 Chinese Mexicanos flee into the United States for because she has such connections at the border. She helps them flee into the United States as one of these rebel groups from Pancho Villa is about to descend on the city, and they begin to get tips that they might be in danger.
1: Mm. So that the reason why I was so captivated by this part of the book is that it really shows us, Jasmine, I think you effectively show us how this question of identity, right, and who belongs and who has the right to the land is like a continental story that's just distilled into, in a sense, its most, I don't want to say purest form, but its most energetic form, where we place these borders. So we'll talk more about that when we come back. You're listening to Jasmine Ulloa. She is author of the new book, El Paso, 5 Families and 100 Years of Blood, Migration, Race, and Memory. This is On Point.

0: As the nation grapples with shootings by U.S. Immigration and Customs Enforcement agents in Maine and Texas, ICE is back in the news in Oregon as well. Lawsuits ignited by massive protests outside the agency's outpost in Portland are coming to a head. I'm Dirk Vanderhaar. On this week's OPB Politics Now, we walk you through the potentially precedent-setting decisions that might be ahead. 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
3: You're back with On Point. I'm Meghna Chakrabarty, and Jasmine Ulloa joins us today. She is author of the new book, El Paso, Five Families and 100 Years of Blood, Migration, Race, and Memory. Jasmine is also a national reporter for the New York Times who covers immigration. You know, Jasmine, in reading the book and sort of preparing for our conversation today, I was looking up sort of facts about the importance of El Paso today. On a daily basis in the American story. And for folks who don't know, I mean, it is a truly remarkable place. The El Paso itself, the metro area of around El Paso, is home to about 880,000 people. And as many as 60,000 people every single day legally cross the border in El Paso. And that's just the sort of flux of people going back and forth that keep the border economy really, really going. And then when it comes to the amount of goods that pass just through El Paso, I mean, it's remarkable that something like $290 million worth of goods are crossing in and out of the United States just in El Paso. I think the Texas comptroller at one point in time and said that one place is the source of 20% of the value of goods that comes in and out of the United States. So it's like so massive, even today, just economically, in the story of America. I'm wondering, I mean, it's your hometown. When living there, do you get the sense of that feel on a daily basis of El Paso's centrality to the broader American story?
4: I think subconsciously or unconsciously, yes. Growing up, and this is why I wanted, this is what drove me to write this book, right? When growing up as a teenager there, growing up in El Paso, I always felt like any other teenager, right? My hometown's too small. It's boring here. This place is so isolated. It's so far west. It's at the far more western tip of Texas. It's closer to Phoenix than it is the capital of Austin. So it felt like the rest of the state forgot it. It felt like this, like the rest of the state misunderstood it. Then I leave and I go to college in Austin. I go to UT And I begin to realize then, I think that that's when I begin to realize, wow, you know, I'm from a really a special place. It's a place that's allowed me to be as Mexican, as American, to speak English and Spanish. You know, as you're saying, my friends would cross over. I had friends who would cross over to go to school every day. We'd cross the border to go to doctors and dentist appointments and quinceañeras and birthday parties on the other side. And so I feel like I took that binationality, that rich binationality, for granted until I stepped out of El Paso. And so that's what I was really trying to capture in the book. Not only the binational culture, you know, the richness of culture and exchange between Mexico and the United States, but also as I became a national political reporter and started to see El Paso really become this backdrop to these larger political battles over immigration, over who was crossing and why, I started to realize, wow, that this much broader transnational trends are these transnational currents that have passed through the city. And so that's what I was really trying to capture in the book, both the how that rich binational culture came to be, but also how these transnational trends have always been part of who we are as well.
3: Yeah, and that's the thing that I was thinking of, is that, you know, in reading the stories of the Martinez's, the Chus, the Rubios, there's five families overall that you write about. It seemed to me, and I hope that this doesn't sound too simplistic, but it seemed to me that the way the current debate, issues, tensions, whatever you want to call it, over immigration, especially along the southern border, the way they're playing out, the way they're being talked about, the way it's being politicized, it's actually not all that different from what it was, you know, a century ago in the time period that you focus on in the book. Am I wrong about that?
4: No, I mean, you can. There's rhetoric. Some of the rhetoric about the border, about the dangers, the dangerous people that are crossing, the quote unquote invaders who are crossing. I mean, that's been with us since the 1880s, right, when the Exclusion Act was first passed. So no, it's just to me, it's just this ebb and flow, very much like the migration through the border itself, through that crossing itself.
3: Yeah, can you tell me more about that? Because this gets into, you know, your beat covering immigration for the New York Times, and that, like, as you were writing the book and continuing your daily reporting, did it change the way that you sort of saw how, I don't know, the president talks about the border, or how even sort of reality along the border is being experienced every day?
4: Yeah, so I was trying to show how in the book I'm really trying to show the foundations of the immigration system, the detention and deportation apparatus that we have today, its expansion, and then it's really its culmination right under the most recent administrations, right? This culmination of forces of, you know, whether it's nativist rhetoric, it's you know, this massive detention system that we have now, it's everything's kind of hit its peak. And that all of that has been, you know, constructed through both Republican and Democratic administrations. So to me, it was very much about showing how it's been built through this really over the last 100 years, and that who is echoing this nativist rhetoric changes at any point in time, but the rhetoric remains the same. You know, the most liberal progressive laborer activists, right, in Erlinda's time weren't defending the Chinese, weren't rushing to defend the Chinese. They also saw the Chinese as invaders. And so I was trying to show, and this is what other historians said, like Julian Lim, Evelyn Hudahard, have said before, is that this nativist, the xenophobia isn't exceptional. It's central to how Americans have viewed American policy and regulated it in the United States.
3: Mm. Well, that gets me to thinking of the other similarities in that sort of how, when tensions over immigration really peak, there's you know, there's a strong tendency not just to racialize, but to even say, well, I mean, we've even heard the current president, we've heard President Trump say this about, like, keeping people out because they're dirty or diseased, etc. And in the book, you talk about something I had never heard of, the Bath Riots of 1917. Can you tell us that?
4: Yes. So as we're in the middle of the Mexican Revolution still, it's a few years after the hunger, but conditions are still very dire in Mexico, and there's these typhus, these epidemics of typhus that are, you know, washing over Mexico, and there's a lot of fear about this really virulent disease. And the American officials in the United States become concerned that these Mexican laborers are bringing might be able to bring or will bring typhus over and other disease, but it becomes conflated with all the other anti-immigrant and anti-German and anti-Mexican sentiments that are floating, or anti-Chinese sentiments that are floating out around at the time. So they begin retrofitting this border crossing station, this border crossing center in El Paso, expanding it and making it larger, and creating these delousing stations where they're basically going to spray every Mexican laborer who comes through with these noxious gases, and they begin planning these more thorough inspections where Mexicans are going to have to, you know, take off all their clothes and in the nude walk into these showers and then get deloused, right, get checked for lice and sprayed with chemicals. And so these domestic workers, you know, who clean houses in the United States and for wealthy people in El Paso, they cross every day from Ciudad Juarez to clean these wealthy to clean the homes of wealthier households in the United States, are very taken aback that they themselves are going to be subjected to these baths. And so one of these young women on a couple of days after the quarantines officially started, and they're trying to get these processes going, she gets up and refuses to go through the process, and rallies other Mexicanas to join her, and it becomes these 200 a crowd of 200 women that are basically rioting on the border for 3 days and are trying to stop these practices from happening. They do not succeed. The processes continue, and some form of those delousing procedures continue all the way into the 50s, and during, you know, as part of inspecting who would become Mexican braceros, right? This farm labor program that would later be implemented, and would Mexican men would sign up to work in Texas fields and fields all across the Southwest. And so every time they would cross, they would be subjected to some version of this delousing.
3: Yeah, the fact that they call them baths is a little disconcerting. And you write about how they used gasoline, kerosene for this. Did these delousing procedures later on? Even Zyklon B, which people might recall was used then, a couple of decades later, in Nazi concentration camps.
4: That's right. These were some of the earliest. This is where we begin to see national security and immigration enforcement really begin, and the militarization of the border really begin to meld into what we're seeing today and to the system we have today.
3: Yeah. You know, I guess I wonder if going through this hidden history of El Paso and these families, and then going back to the fact that at the same time you are a reporter on current day issues around immigration, the cyclical nature of all of this, Jasmine, made me wonder if it makes you think that there can ever be a future in which, these same debates or tensions can ever be overcome in the United States.
4: I don't think I have a more of a journalist. I don't have a. I'm not a fortune teller. I can't make predictions. But I will tell you that I often feel like as I'm even reporting. You know, we're on the as immigration reporters, we're on the front lines of the harshest detention and deportation campaign this country has seen since World War II. And often when I'm out in the field, I find myself trying to place myself in time, because so much of what we're seeing, I saw in today, so many of the images we're seeing today, I've seen in the archives. I mean, I just came back from Texas yesterday. I was helping cover the fatal shooting of Lorenzo Salgado Araujo in this Houston neighborhood, and it's a very Latino neighborhood. And I was with community leaders who had actually started this escuelita for Chicano students, for Mexican American and Latino students in the neighborhood, to teach them a lot of this history, right? And so one of the founders of this program was taking me through this school, and she's showing me, you know, that it's an art and history school, and they're teaching teenagers in high school, and she's showing me these paintings that they did in response to the raid, to process the sweeps in Los Angeles and Chicago last summer. And, you know, she's showing me these paintings on the wall, and she said that we had this other, and they were processing these paintings through, you know, they had learned through about the deportations of Mexican Americans in the 1950s, which is what the current operations today are modeled after. They had learned about the repatriations of people like the Martinezes in the 1930s. And so you see these elements, in their portraiture and then what they've created and the pieces they've created. And she said, and she tells me, well, actually, we just had a class this last week. Now we were painting about the shooting that had just happened, and it just didn't just happen in their city and their hometown. It happened just down the street. And she said, so to me, the past is really present. The past is here. And so that really stayed with me, because that was the thought I kept having all throughout the process of writing this book.
3: Yeah. We've just got a couple minutes left, Jasmine. I'm going to circle back to kind of where we started. I'll admit this shamefully, that I hadn't actually thought of El Paso in the same breath as you know, Ellis Island or Angel Island, as you said, in terms of the story of American immigration history. And I applaud you for putting El Paso in that same place in terms of sort of where we look to find inspiration for the immigration story of America. But what would you also say that the rest of the country should learn from the living history of El Paso?
4: Yeah, I think here is where you can clearly see that the border is neither this lawless wasteland nor this seamless utopian melting pot. Even as it does have this rich, you know, as we've talked about, this rich multicultural, multi-ethnic heritage, that it's much more this complex crossroads of power and privilege and survival. And that here it's really where you can see that Mexican culture and history have always been part of who we are as Americans, because El Paso sits on land that was Mexican before it was American, and Spanish and Native before it was Mexican. And so to see, it's really where you can see the influences of all of what makes us Americans today.
3: Did it make you fall in love with your hometown all over again?
4: Yes, definitely. Certainly. There were things I learned that I wish I had learned, had known sooner growing up.
3: So, well, we have 30 more seconds. What surprised you the most as you were writing the book?
4: I didn't realize that there were so many independent journalists, even in downtown El Paso, just so far from where I, you know, not far from where I lived. Even one of them, one of these, she was a healer who crossed over and really helped plant the seeds for what would become the Mexican Revolution. She actually lived right next to this apartment complex that I lived as a child. And I didn't know that until I was trying to track down some of her records, and I knocked on the door and I realized, oh my gosh, I lived right next door this whole time.
3: Well, Jasmine Ulloa's new book is called El Paso, 5 Families and 100 Years of Blood, Migration, Race, and Memory. Jasmine is also a national reporter for the New York Times. Jasmine, it's been such a pleasure to speak with you. Thank you so much.
4: Thank you. Thank you so much for having me.
3: I'm Meghna Chakrabarty. This is On Point.

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3: I'm Dave Miller. 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
4: We will bring light out of the eastern sky. We will bring the sun into existence.
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6: The Popol Vuh is a Mayan creation myth based on oral tradition and written down in 1702.
5: At a time when European colonialism was destroying Mayan culture.
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4: It's a text of and about abiding. Not so much a story of how the world was made, but a story of how we can remake the world.
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7: Live from NPR News, I'm Giles Snyder. During his primetime speech to the nation Thursday evening, President Trump revived his long-running allegations about U.S. election security, focusing heavily on China. NPR's Danielle Kurtzleben.
8: Well, he said he's declassifying and releasing documents regarding the security of U.S. elections. And he talked about those documents as covering any number of theories about how he says U.S. elections have been interfered with, including by foreign actors like China. Now, to be upfront, we're being careful how we talk about this because, like you said, Trump has spread disinformation and lies about elections for years.
7: Trump claimed that Beijing improperly acquired data about millions of U.S. voters, saying that presents an unprecedented election security nightmare. His remarks contradict U.S. intelligence findings, and a spokesperson for the Chinese embassy in Washington said China has never and will never interfere in the U.S. presidential election. Trump's remarks about China come 2 months before leader Xi Jinping is due in Washington for a summit. While Trump focused mostly on his election security claims, he did mention the war with Iran, saying the U.S. is winning amid escalating back-and-forth attacks. The U.S. military says it has completed its latest wave of attacks that have expanded to include strikes on bridges inside Iran. With those renewed strikes in Iran, oil prices rising again. NPR's Julia Simon reports that some U.S. lawmakers want to tax oil company profits.
9: Sheldon Whitehouse, Democratic senator from the state of Rhode Island, proposed the windfall oil profit tax bill earlier this year. Here's how he says it would work. You look at the average price of a barrel of oil before the war. You compare that to the price spikes today. You look at the resulting profits.
10: And then you split the difference. We're actually somewhat generous about letting him keep half of the excess profits.
9: The government would distribute the money to lower-income Americans in the form of tax rebates. About a dozen senators have signed on to the bill. Big oil companies are expected to announce higher second-quarter profits later this month. Julia Simon, NPR News.
7: The governor of Texas says at least two people have died in catastrophic flash flooding that's hit the south-central part of the state. Blaise Ganey from the Texas Newsroom reports.
11: Governor Greg Abbott is asking Texans to pay attention to flood alerts throughout the rest of the week as more rain is expected. Floods are confirmed in the Hill Country area as well as in other areas along the Guadalupe River. Abbott says the damage is not yet done.
12: There are massive challenges in Uvalde as well as other regions. And in fact, people need to understand to expect very meaningful flooding in the Rio Grande.
11: This flood comes a year after more than 130 people were lost due to a flash flood in the Hill Country area of Texas. Several camp attendees lost their lives. This time around, Abbott says the camps along the river are not in danger. For NPR News, I'm Blaise Ganey in Austin.
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2: This is OPBM, Paul Marshall. A proposal to create a new business district in Northeast Portland has divided the neighborhood. Alex Zielinski has more.
13: Portland is considering creating a new enhanced service district in the Park Rose neighborhood. That's when property owners in a specific part of town pay fees to cover trash cleanup, private security, or any other programs meant to improve the community. Under the plan, property owners would pay between several hundred dollars to over $10,000 annually. Some neighbors say it would help the often overlooked and underserved area. Others, like Park Rose resident Nick Nichols, say the city should pay.
14: I think the city has shorted us for a long enough time, and now you're asking us to pay for improvements by the money coming out of our pocket. What have you guys done?
13: A group of property owners filed a legal complaint against the city to stop the plan from advancing earlier this week. City Council is expected to discuss the potential district at a meeting later this month. Alex Zielinski, OPB.
2: Portland city leaders took a key step today towards a Moda Center agreement aimed at keeping the trailblazers in Portland and performing hundreds of millions of dollars in renovations. The city is on a deadline to come up with a term sheet with the Trailblazers owners by mid-August. Following a three-hour executive session today, city leaders released a draft term sheet that will form the start of negotiations with the Blazers. It calls for the Blazers committing to play home games at Moda for the next 20 years. It would have the Blazers pay $3 million per year with proceeds benefiting the city, Multnomah County, and Portland Public Schools. This is OPB.
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6: Can creativity save us from an impending crisis?
5: How did the Maya respond to the disaster of colonialism?
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5: Welcome to Philosophy Talk, the program that questions everything.
6: Except your intelligence. I'm Ray Briggs.
5: And I'm Josh Landy. We're coming to you from the Stanford Humanities Center, which has generously sponsored today's event.
6: We're continuing conversations that begin at Philosopher's Corner on the Stanford campus, where Josh teaches philosophy.
5: And the University of Chicago, where Ray teaches philosophy.
6: Welcome, everyone, to Philosophy Talk. Today, we're thinking about crisis and creativity in Mayan mythology.
5: So it's a little tricky to talk precisely about Mayan mythology because a lot of that way of life and its associated oral traditions got wiped out by European invaders in the 16th century.
6: Yeah, but there are still Maya people today. And we also have a few written sources, like the Popol Vuh.
5: That's right. I mean, Christian missionaries taught the Latin alphabet to the Maya people, and some of them used that alphabet to write down stories in their own language. And that's lucky for us, because now we have records of those stories to preserve and hopefully to learn from.
6: Yeah, here's one of those stories. So once upon a time, there was a committee of gods who wanted to create human beings who would worship them. First, they tried getting the animals to praise them,
4: But that wasn't very successful. All they got was just a bunch of hoots and squawks.
5: Yeah, not entirely satisfactory. So then they tried making a person. Better idea, but they made him out of mud, and he just crumbled into dust.
4: Yeah, and then they tried making people out of wood. And that worked a lot better, and they were able to build a whole civilization that way. But those people had no inner lives.
5: But finally, they cracked it. They made human beings out of maize. Fourth time lucky. And now they're off and running and ready to receive our praise and sacrifices.
4: Yeah, Josh, that's such a great story, but what am I supposed to learn from it?
5: Well, when it comes to myth, obviously everything's going to be a matter of interpretation. But here's one way to look at it. The gods are in a bit of a crisis. What do? They use their creativity to dig themselves out. Sometimes you're faced with a really tough problem and you need to run through a bunch of different things before you get it right.
4: Oh yeah, that reminds me of another story in the Popol Vuh. So one day there are these twins and they're playing a ball game and they're making a bunch of noise and they're so loud that they even bother the gods of Shabalba, the underworld. So then the gods summon the twins to explain themselves. And now these two boys are in a little bit of a pickle.
5: Yeah, they got some explaining to do. I mean, don't forget, Ray, their dad got killed by exactly the same gods for exactly the same crime.
4: Right. So what does the Popol Vuh tell us to do when we're in such a pickle? Well, here's what the boys did. They used their ingenuity to trick the gods of death. And not only did they escape with their lives, they even got those gods to stop killing quite so many people.
5: I love the way the Popol Vuh puts it, Ray. Such was the defeat of the rulers of Shabalba. The boys accomplished it only through wonders, only through self-transformation. I think that's really great. If we use our ingenuity, if we're willing to change, we can work wonders, even in a situation of danger and crisis.
4: Yeah, that's also true of the book itself. The people who wrote it were in the biggest crisis imaginable. European colonizers were decimating their populations and systematically destroying their culture to replace it with Christianity. So what did the Mayas do? Well, they wrote down their stories using the very Latin alphabet that was intended to wipe them out.
5: I mean, that is a very fortunate thing for all of the rest of us today. It's a great thing. It's an admirable thing. But there's also something deeply tragic about what we read in the Popol Vuh. I mean, here's a particularly chilling line that's about the Mayan leaders of the 16th century. And they were ruling when Tonatiuh arrived. They were tortured by the Castilian people. And Tonatiuh here means Pedro de Alvarado, who was the conquistador. So yes, the writers of the Popol Vuh were telling their own history, but it's a story with a very sad ending.
4: Yeah, but I think even if your circumstances are deeply tragic, there's a kind of value in responding to them with creativity. You know, people wrote poetry in concentration camps. People wrote songs even when they were enslaved and sang songs. Storytelling is a way of preserving your history and your dignity. And your writing becomes a seed. Who knows when in the future it will sprout?
5: That is really beautiful, Ray. And our guest today has written about exactly that. It's Edgar Garcia, author of Emergency, Reading the Popol Vuh in a Time of Crisis.
4: But first, we sent our roving philosophical reporter, Holly J. McDeed, to hear from Maya community members and leaders and artists fighting to preserve their culture. She files this report.
16: The film Wakanda Forever features the fictional people of Talokan.
17: I brought this song to my people. I know you wished me to spare the life of the scientist, but now you see what I have to protect.
16: In the 2022 Marvel blockbuster, the Talokan are descendants of an ancient Maya civilization who were forced to seek refuge in the ocean. The title of the piece you're hearing from the Wakanda Forever soundtrack translates in English to "We Are Still Here." Jesus Cristobal Pat Chablé is a rapper who sings in the Mayan language, and he collaborated on the piece.
18: Me pongo el nombre Pat, que significa darle forma a algo, crear algo nuevo. Pat Boy.
16: Chablé goes by the name Pat Boy because Pat refers to the act of shaping or creating something new. Pat Boy is from a small Mexican village in the Yucatan Peninsula. About 200 people live there. He grew up speaking only Mayan until he started primary school. He started making music with his friends in high school.
18: Comenzamos a hacer como improvisaciones. entre otros, y poco a poco fuimos aprendiendo un poco más sobre el hip hop, sobre el rap, las historias, vimos películas, escuchamos artistas, y entre todo fuimos conociendo más sobre el género musical.
16: He says he started with improvisations, and little by little learned more about hip hop, about rap, and about stories. He and his friends watched movies, listened to artists, and together learned more about the music genre. Since then, Pat Boy has released multiple albums. One of his hit songs is called Sangre Maya, or

0: Now he's among several of Mexico's indigenous musicians, using rap to share their culture and traditions with the new generation.
1: Para que ellos sepan de dónde venimos y quiénes somos los mayas y seguimos vivos en la península y en todo lado. Porque mucha mayoría dice que los mayas ya no existen, pero existimos, solo que usamos gorras, playeras, ya no andamos en taparrabos.
0: He says it's important to him so that people know where Maya people come from and who they are, that the Maya are still alive in the peninsula and everywhere. Many people, he says, believe that the Maya no longer exist, but they do exist. They just dress casually and modern and no longer wear ancient attire. So Pat Boy and others are using music to spread that message. Incacal, incacal, cupex y cuba, mi pueblo, este movimiento. Here in the Bay Area, thousands of Mayan Guatemalans speak a language called Mum.
2: When I walk down the street on Fruitvale District, there's a lot of Mayan people, you know, they're carrying their baby, they're wearing their traditional clothing. It seems like Oakland is their home, you know? We're not going anywhere.
0: That's Crescencia Ramirez, the founder of Radio Balam, a community-led internet radio station serving Mum speakers in Oakland. 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Crescencio came to the United States in 2005 and said he fled his life in Guatemala because of domestic violence. He's dealt with his share of mental health struggles, but he's in a good place now and focused on giving back to his community.
2: I said, you know, life is so beautiful. 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It's just that you have to have friends or you have to know people to get help.
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3: Thanks for that uplifting report, Holly. I'm Ray Briggs, along with my fellow philosopher Josh Landy. We're at the Stanford Humanities Center, which has generously sponsored today's event.
4: Our guest today is a professor of English at the University of Chicago, and he's author of Emergency, Reading the Popol Vuh in a Time of Crisis. Please welcome to the Philosophy Talk stage, Edgar Garcia.
5: Thank you so much for having me.
3: So Edgar, you've written a lot about the Popol Vuh. How has it affected the way you live your life?
5: I feel that it has been a text that has been with me since my childhood, insofar as I am a person born out of Central America. So in so many ways, even before I knew what the Popol Vuh was, the Popol Vuh was abiding with me. And it was only quite late in life that I realized how much this text had shaped me, formed me, made me. And that's actually when I wrote the book about the Popol Vuh.
4: So we're going to talk a lot about the Popol Vuh tonight, yeah. But before we get into that, it's only one piece of a broader puzzle, mm-hmm. right? A broader picture of Mayan culture. Mm-hmm. Seems like the Popol Vuh falls at the end of three different historical periods that scholars talk about. Can you quickly tell us what those periods are?
5: It's the classical, the colonial, and the contemporary. The classical is the ancient Mayan world before the arrival of the Europeans. The colonial is at the point of arrival of the Europeans. And the contemporary is now. And I think actually what Holly said was great for contextualizing this, because the migration patterns from Latin America have fundamentally changed from the time that my parents migrated here from Central America. It used to be urban to urban. San Salvador to Chicago.
6: 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Thank you. 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
5: Now, and I think actually what Holly said was great for contextualizing this, because the

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1: U.S. immigration courts than French. So we have a fundamental change in what is happening to the United States right now that incorporates and insists upon an understanding of Mayan culture and heritage.
2: How much continuity is there between contemporary Mayan culture and what we see in the Popol Vuh?
1: Well, I think the Popol Vuh speaks for itself. I think the Popol Vuh tells us that it is a timeless work, that it is built to outlast, and that it's an instrument for interpretation. It tells us that it is an instrument for interpretation in a way that we might think of any work of philosophy doing.
3: Yeah, so I want to ask a little bit more about the text itself, because like what we have written down, like I understand, is like a bunch of stories that were told for much longer than they were written. But like the records we have are kind of produced in a context where like colonial priests are like encouraging them to be written down and preserved. How do you think that shapes like what we see?
1: That is the question. Because, as I think you're suggesting, the Popol Vuh that we have, right, the text that abides at the Newberry Library in Chicago, is a work of colonial literature. It was put to paper because of the instructions of a friar, Francisco Jimenez, in 1702, who told his indigenous Mayan interlocutors to put it to paper, and they understood the context of power. They themselves said, this is what is to me really powerful, mysterious, beautiful, complicated about Popol Vuh. They understood this. And they themselves said, this is not a creation story that begins in cosmic darkness. This is a creation story that begins in colonial darkness. Here in the times of the teachings of Christ, we will bring light out of the eastern sky. We will bring the sun into existence.
2: 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Today we're thinking about crisis and creativity in Mayan mythology with Edgar Garcia from the University of Chicago.
3: Are there creation myths from your culture that help you understand the world? Does the gender of your god or gods make a difference? What about the number of your gods?
2: Myth, meaning, and metaphysics, along with questions from our live audience when Philosophy Talk continues.
4: As the nation grapples with shootings by U.S. Immigration and Customs Enforcement agents in Maine and Texas, ICE is back in the news in Oregon as well. Lawsuits ignited by massive protests outside the agency's outpost in Portland are coming to a head. I'm Dirk Vanderhart. On this week's OPB Politics Now, we walk you through the potentially precedent-setting decisions that might be ahead. 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
5: 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It's 1022.

0: is going to put you on the list and bring the microphone around to you as soon as it's your turn. And there you go. Excellent.
1: So, Edgar, I'm going to start us off. You said before the break that the Popol Vuh is a myth of light coming out of colonial darkness. Can you tell us a little bit more about that?
2: To emphasize the context of the Popol Vuh, I have to take us back to about 3 years ago when we all were living through a deep darkness of COVID. And it felt like the worst possible thing. It felt like the world was falling apart. There was not only the epidemiological crisis, there was also like a political crisis, a social crisis. The world was falling apart. But to put that into perspective, there was 1% of human population loss at that time. Right? Like 1% of human population died. At the time of the writing of the Popol Vuh, there had been 90% population loss. Think about that for a second. 90% of population loss. Imagine if 9 out of the 10 people you know die. And in an oral culture, right, what that entails is the loss of knowledge about science, knowledge of history, knowledge of poetry, knowledge of medicine, like all this stuff. And though it is a horrendously devastated situation, authors of this text still say, we will bring light out of the eastern sky. We will bring the sun into existence. That is extremely powerful to me. The idea that amidst so much loss, human creativity can still happen, right? Like the persistence of humanity can still be.
0: I mean, it's an extraordinarily hopeful document.
2: Yes,
0: it is. In spite of it being framed by the invasion of these Christians who get mentioned at the beginning and the end. Mm-hmm. Nonetheless, I mean, do you connect this spirit of hopefulness to these repetitions and variations? So you have two people going down to the underworld because they made too much noise in a ball game. Yeah. They get killed. Two more people go down.
2: Yeah.
0: They do brilliantly. Mm-hmm. They reduce the amount of death in the world. You've got the attempt at creation, another attempt at creation, another attempt at creation, a successful attempt.
2: Mm-hmm.
0: Do you feel like those stories of kind of repetitions but with a twist go along with this sense, things aren't written in stone. Things don't have to be the way they are.
2: That's
0: things can go better.
2: Well, I couldn't agree with you more. I think that the Popol Vuh, one of its philosophical takeaways is that creation is always recreation, and that enables a lot of creative possibility. The gods themselves don't get it right. They don't get it right multiple times. And when you have a story of creation that is not like fiat looks, but Quomodo looks, in what way should we make stuff? In what way should light be? You have a lot of enablement for what creation can be, such that, the gods screw it up the first time, screw up the second time, they screw up the third time, they kind of screwed up the fourth time, and it's up to humans to figure it out. That's a very different story of creation than, as much as I love the book of Genesis, than what we get in the Christian Bible.
1: One of the things that strikes me about the story we were talking about earlier with the two twins going down to Xibalba mm-hmm. is that they kind of get killed, and then they just like reconstitute themselves trickily. Uh-huh. And I love this idea of death not being a permanent thing.
2: Mm-hmm.
1: And I also like find it very hard to reconcile with the belief that when my body is dead, like that's it for me.
2: Mm-hmm.
1: So how can death be not a permanent thing and yet my experience of it is so different?
2: That's a great question about time and how time works in this work of literature. And it brings me to talk about the title of the book itself. The Popol Vuh. What is the Popol Vuh? The Popol Vuh literally translates as the Book of the Mat. The ceremonial mat on which the elders sat to deliver advice. But it is also a philosophical idea that the structure of time, the shape of time, is itself a mat. It's a woven structure, a woven thing that interweaves the time of the gods, the time of the animals, and the time of the humans, right? Like crisscrossed, warp and weft, such that any movement on the mat, any activity, will affect all other activity. Right? So human actions affect the time of the gods, the actions of the gods affect the time of the humans. We don't exist in chronology. We don't exist in dialectic. We don't exist in like movement forward, one thing shaping another. We exist in a collage, right? In a framework of constant repetition. We're always at the ready of recreation, repetition, reconstitution of what the world is.
0: And time is really central. I've even read one approach mm-hmm. according to which being is time in Mayan philosophy. Mm-hmm. Does that seem right to you? I know it's only one position among many.
2: Yeah, being is time. Yeah, I believe actually time is being. There is no other way really to understand what is happening in the Popol Vuh without an understanding of time repeating itself. I think very frustrating thing for new readers of this work is that it kind of repeats itself.
0: Right? And it jumps around.
2: And it jumps around and it keeps repeating itself. But what you have to understand is that every one of those moments of repetition distinguishes this work from like the Greek epic, right? Where a single action will forever affect everything that happens in the future, right? If a hero does a thing or messes a thing up, it will forever affect an action forever in the future. The Popol Vuh does not work that way. It's always coming back to these moments of possible action, always enabling a new recreation of what your world is. And though that may be frustrating to read, it is actually quite enabling to think about.
1: So we've got a question from our live audience. Tell us your first name, where you're from, and your question or comment, please.
3: Hi, my name is Jackie, and I'm from Nashville. My question is since the colonial period, you know, a lot of people, or like, you know, the majority of people in Latin America converted to Christianity. I guess it was mostly Catholicism, though I guess I heard that evangelicalism is on the rise in Latin America. Mm. Would you happen to know how, you know, maybe Mayan today reconciled their religious beliefs with their cultural beliefs in sure. these folk tales? Yeah. Thank you. Well,
2: I think that's a great question. And for me, what is really animating about it is that the Popol Vuh already understands, acknowledges, and interprets and processes that. It begins from colonialism and situates itself in a colonial world. Right? It creates this creation out of colonialism. But to like really put the emphasis and really respond to your question, I wouldn't just go to evangelicism. I would talk about Mormonism and the ways in which like Mormonism has tried to absorb Mayan culture, because just to tell you really quickly, in Mormon thought, right, like all the tribes of Israel come to Maya world. They understand the Mayas to be like the lost tribes of Israel. But what the Mayas do, contemporary Mayas, today, Mayas today, right, they say that if it is the case that we are the lost tribes of Israel, then that must mean that the Book of Mormon is a secondary text to the Popol Vuh. That this is true. Which is, you know, like that philosophical flip that Mayan intellectual thought is always ready to do, right? Not to be interpolated or absorbed by the other, but to absorb, interpolate, and bring the other into its own world.
0: You're listening to Philosophy Talk. Today we're at the Stanford Humanities Center thinking about Mayan mythology. Our guest is Edgar Garcia, author of Emergency, Reading the Popol Vuh in a Time of Crisis. Edgar, a little moment ago, you were saying something delightful about the gods in the Popol Vuh. Mm. They're fallible. Oh. They keep messing up the creation. This is a very different picture of creation than the one that you find, for example, in the Judeo-Christian tradition. Yeah. And I find it really congenial. Uh-huh. I like this idea that we're dealing with gods. I mean, the story of the twins is a story in which you can defeat the gods. You can go down to the underworld and defeat them and get them to stop killing quite so many human beings, right? Mm-hmm. They agree we'll only kill the weak ones, the people who are kind of sickly. Mm-hmm. We'll leave the other ones. This is amazing. So what does this do for the overall worldview of an average person thinking about a world populated with divinities, but they're not omniscient, they're not necessarily omnipotent. You could maybe best them. Mm-hmm. They're not infallible. What does that do for us in terms of our relationship to the world?
2: That's a great question. I think it's a question I've abided with for many years. And my answer to it is that it enables relation to creativity. The gods, who are fallible creators, come to look like us, right? As fallible creators. The gods stop being creators with a capital C and become creators with a lowercase c. And in fact, if you read the first three pages of the Popol Vuh, you will see that it's very hard to tell the difference between the speakers, the tellers of the tale, and the gods of the tale. That is to say, between the creators with a lowercase c of this text and the creators with an uppercase C of the world. And there's a generative, productive, amazing possibility there for the work of artists, the work of poets, the work of philosophers in their ability to make worlds, to not just metaphorically or figuratively make worlds, but to truly make worlds. And of course, we screw it up all the time, but...
0: We're no better than the gods.
2: But we're no better than the gods. Yeah.
1: It seems like the Europeans who came in, like, really were not able to see some of the realities of, like, the culture they were observing. They were like, well, I'm going to filter this all through the lens of a Christianity where, like, this is the devil.
2: Uh-huh.
1: If there was a thing like that you could pick first to elevate that they missed, what would you pick?
2: I actually disagree.
1: Oh.
2: I think they did see, and I think they were scared. I think that they were actually quite terrified by the powers that they encountered. So, if you want me to pick a moment to highlight
1: that,
2: there is, in the text of the Popol Vuh, you know, like, if you go to the Newberry Library and you look at the actual manuscript, it's you know, pretty well transcribed, right? It's on the left side, the Quiche Mayan, and on the right side, the Spanish. And they basically work together, right? This is the original transcription of this story. There is one moment where this all doesn't happen. It all fractures. And it's the moment where there's an underworld god that comes out of hell, according to the Christians, right? And the transcriber, right, Jimenez, probably, like, puts in Latin, the demon speaks here. The demon speaks, Kemetzots, this bat god, comes out of the underworld. And the transcriber puts it, demonium loquensis, right? The demon speaks here. And he didn't have to put that in. There's like so many moments of other gods. But he puts that in there. And why does he put that in there? I think because he feels the power of the demon. He feels the power of the other gods. He wouldn't have to put that in there if he did not feel the anxiety of the possibility of other gods. So I don't think that they didn't believe it or feel it. Or if anything, I think they felt it too much. And they were quite terrified of it.
0: And it's the power of multiple other gods. Of course, some are male, some are female gods. You've got Ischel, for example. The two original gods, Shpiakok and Shmukan, male and female. Does that make a difference, too, the fact that there are divinities of more than one gender?
2: Yeah, gender is very complicated in the Popol Vuh. It's very mutable, very hard to pin down. And one thing that complicates it is that the Popol Vuh isn't just one book. It's a collection of oral stories that got put to text in one moment. So these oral stories had been circulating for 1,000+ years, and they continued to circulate for 300 more years, such that there are other variants of the Popol Vuh, where, for example, the hero twins are not a boy and a boy. It sometimes is a boy and a girl, the sun and the moon. And the moon is feminine in Mayan philosophy. And so, you know, it really blurs the line between the drama, the plot, and the actors of the Popofu, complicates our sense of the bodies in that world in what I think is a very generative way.
1: So we have a question from our live audience.
4: Hi, my name's Michael. I'm from Mountain View. And you talked a little bit about a different concept of time in the Popovu. And I'm wondering if there's any other different concepts of the laws of the universe that the Mayans had that you wish that scientists would consider as scientists try to explain the universe, modern, you know, Western scientists try to explain the universe around them.
2: Yeah. So I think that one way in which the philosophy of science has had a bit of a shortcoming is in its apocalypticism, right? End times thinking, which to me is a very Christian concept and a recursively Christian concept that we're living in the end times, that it's always end times, that, you know, we're living in the time of apocalypse, which, as I read the Popovu, is like non-present, right? We're always at the beginning of time in the Popovu, at the possibility for change, at the emergence of a horizon of new worlds that is, you know, a little bit weird for our own philosophical thinking, but to me is deeply enabling.
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0: Music of Protest and Resistance from Sarah Kurchich, a Guatemalan artist of Kakchikel Mayan descent. I'm Josh Landy, and this is Philosophy Talk, the program that questions everything.
1: Except your intelligence. I'm Ray Briggs, and we're thinking about crisis and creativity in Mayan mythology with Edgar Garcia from the University of Chicago. Special thanks to the Stanford Humanities Center for sponsoring today's episode.
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0: Music from the Guatemalan band Alush Nawal, whose name is a Mayan Quiche phrase referring to a goblin or a sprite. I am the sprite, Josh Landy, and this is Philosophy Talk, the program that questions everything.
1: Except your intelligence. I'm the goblin, Ray Briggs. Our guest is Edgar Garcia from the University of Chicago, and we're at the Stanford Humanities Center thinking about Mayan mythology.
0: So we have another question from our live audience. Welcome to Philosophy Talk.
2: Hi, my name is Guy, Santa Cruz Mountains, and I'd like to get back to the topic of time. Mm. It's really interesting. I was wondering whether you'd contextualize that a little bit for, you know, what happened in different civilizations at that time in humanity. Was it really that unusual? Mm-hmm. You know, even in Christian terms, there are higher times, lower times. Mm. You know, yeah. All time was gathered into an instant, I guess, in sort of Augustinian terms. Mm. So what was it in the Mayan culture or situation that led them to feel that way?
3: Yeah, so in the Mayan creation story, the Popol Vuh, there are world ages. There had been beings that had existed before the beings that we are existed. Such that, I think, it produced a mortality salience at the level of the species, right? This feeling that we could all screw this up and disappear. And they had evidence of this. When Cortez, right, conquistador Cortez, Hernan Cortez, arrived to the Americas, he was looking for the evidence of the Nephilim, the ancient non-existent giants. And you know what? The indigenous people of the Americas had that evidence because they also believed in an ancient race of beings that had been conquered and destroyed. And they presented to Cortez, this is true, this is fact, they presented to Cortez mammoth bones. Right? And they were like, these are the femurs of the giants. And so they mutually entered like this circle of mortality salience at the level of the species. Like those beings died, those beings were conquered, we could also die, we could also be conquered. And so they looked at each other, right, these indigenous people and these Castilians, and they saw, like, well, who's gonna be conquered? Like, what is the species that's gonna die? That's what the Popol Vuh is talking about, right? When it talks about the possibility of total annihilation, the reality of total annihilation.
0: So there's a really interesting question here about if annihilation happens, is it merited?
3: Mm.
0: There's that story, the twins go down to the underworld, they secure a promise from the gods of death, we will kill people who are not in a good way, mm-hmm. or the violent. Mm-hmm. We will be just. Mm-hmm. This sounds like a picture of a just world where, it's the violent people who get taken down to the underworld. But then at the same time, at the time in which the Popol Vuh was being written down, mm-hmm. this invasion, can that have felt just?
3: Mm-hmm.
0: So what is the picture of the, is it a picture of the universe in which there's a kind of a cosmic justice? Or is it more of a picture where sometimes bad stuff happens?
3: I think it's not a moral world, it's an ethical world. And I think the Popol Vuh is very aware of this distinction between the moral and the ethical. It has a very nuanced philosophical distinction of those two things, because there will always be bad agents. And the bad agents don't get punished in the Popol Vuh.
1: So I see that makes it not moral. What makes it ethical, or what's the ethical vision there?
3: It's recursivity. It's opportunity for change. The always coming back to the scene of creation, of action, of engagement that lets you try, as we often have to do the right thing.
1: So are there, I don't know if it's too reductive to ask this, are there lessons in the Popol Vuh about how we should be living?
3: There are. One has to know that it's a composite text. So it's multiple stories put together. It's not that big. It's not the Ramayana. It's not that big, but there are, it's a composite text. And a few takeaways are that humans are fallible, just like the gods. Animals are important, take care of them. Even the most small ones, even the ones that bug you and annoy you, right? Rodents and mosquitoes, are deeply important, and that's a philosophical takeaway, but also the gods, like mosquitoes and rodents, are sometimes annoying. And you have to just accept it. You have to...
0: So it's like families.
3: Yeah. It's a text of and about abiding together with all our fallibilities.
1: Right. And there's a story in there about like mosquitoes being really good informants, right?
3: Uh-huh. Yeah.
1: Would you tell that one?
3: Well, the mosquitoes suck the blood of one character, hero in the text to communicate knowledge to another hero in the text, such that when... I think the message there is that when we think the world is bugging us, right? Like it may be giving us messages.
0: Yeah, because you've got this. This is one of the things I love the most about your reading of the Popol Vuh, that you have a louse, and you have a mosquito,
3: yeah,
0: and you have a rat, yeah, and you have some ants, yeah, and all of them are necessary for the creation, yes, of the human species.
3: Yeah, yeah.
0: So be grateful.
3: Yeah, and I think importantly, this is a very new realization for me, way after I wrote this book, is that the Popol Vuh is not a book of signs. It's not interested in signs. It's interested in messages. And messages are different from signs, right? Signs are inert, they're neutral, they're abstract. Messages have spirit. They have the trace of the sender to the sent. They have the body. So the Popol Vuh is a book of messages, not of signs.
1: Who are the messages for? Or are they for somebody in specific? Or are they for the world? Yeah. Or for somebody who might understand? Who are they for?
3: I think that's the question. I think the Popol Vuh doesn't let us be self-secure in our understanding of us as the center of the universe, right? Oh, the messages are for me. I'm the receiver of everything that is. No, the Popol Vuh does not let us feel that comfort. So actually, that's the question. Who are the messages for? That's the question of the Popol Vuh.
0: Okay, so we have a kind of ethical, if not moral, framework. We've got a framework in which change is possible. Mm-hmm. Light is possible, mm-hmm, even in the darkness. Mm-hmm. But you have to be willing to try and maybe even to change, to, mm-hmm, sacrifice something about yourself. We got an invocation to be humble, not like that seven macaw, mm-hmm, figure who, mm-hmm, thought he was the sun. Mm-hmm. We've got an invocation to love even the little guy, the lice and the mosquitoes.
3: Yeah, the lice.
0: How far should we go? I mean, I think there are sort of twin dangers when one culture looks at another culture, right? One danger is just dismissing, rejecting, being condescending. Yeah. The other danger is kind of romanticizing, exoticizing, the whole Rousseau noble savage thing, you know, or Orientalism. So where should we fall in that when folks who are not part of the Mayan culture, look at Mayan culture?
3: The Popol Vuh, within the text itself, calls itself in the Quiché Mayan, Ilba'al. And what that translates to is instrument for seeing, right? Ilba'al sok, instrument for seeing clearly, which to me is an invitation to think with it, as we would think with any work of philosophy or theory. And fundamentally, what I think it is asking us to think with is this sense of recreation as a possibility for the kinds of lives we should lead. Not so much a story of how the world was made, but a story of how we can remake the world. And it is insisting, in so many moments, it tells us this, it's asking us this, it's insisting upon itself as a way to shape the worlds we want to be in. Ilba'al sok, an instrument for seeing. It couldn't announce itself more clearly as a work of philosophy.
1: So one kind of really interesting thing about the Popol Vuh is that it's sort of from the point of view of somebody who is now the powerless party. But like in the classical period, you also had these like extremely powerful kings who were propped up by the myths. So I'm not sure there's like a story like in general that the myth is on the side of the little guy.
3: So I think there is a way to read the Popol Vuh in a pre-colonial context where all its critique of empire maybe it's not just talking about the Spanish. Try to understand that it's maybe talking about itself, its own internal Mayan world. It's critique of ball games. It's critique of pageantry. It's critique of, you know, largesse, right? And its fundamental fixation, Spanish to one side, Mayan empire to the other, its fundamental emphasis on the importance of maize, of sustenance, of the crop that gives life to people.
0: Okay, that part makes sense to me, but I'm very curious about the ball games. I'm a fan of Liverpool Football Club.
3: Of course I am.
0: Yeah. Great managers once said, yeah, some people say football's a matter of life and death. I'm very disappointed in that attitude. It's much more important than that. Now, in the Popol Vuh, ball games are a matter of life and death.
3: They are.
0: Why? Why is it so central?
3: I don't know. Yeah, there's a whole other way to read the Popol Vuh, which is as like a sports film, right? The sons are trying to revenge the wrongs of their father's failures in the football game. You know, it is a celebration of sport, but it's also kind of a critique of sport and an overemphasis. I'm sorry, I think it is a critique of an overemphasis on sport in its last instance.
0: Okay, in spite of that claim about sport, this has been an absolutely wonderful and illuminating conversation. Thank you so much for joining us.
3: Thank you both. Thank you.
4: That was awesome.
0: Our guest has been Edgar Garcia, professor of English at the University of Chicago and author of Emergency: Reading the Popol Vuh in a Time of Crisis.
1: And we'll put links to everything we've mentioned today on our website, philosophytalk.org, where you can also become a subscriber and address your crisis in our library of more than 600 episodes.
0: Now his speed is positively mythical. It's Ian Scholes, the 60-second philosopher.
5: Ian Scholes, in the 18th century, a Dominican priest wrote out the Popol Vuh in Quiché Mayan and Spanish, creating the only copy in the world. After various adventures, this ended up eventually at the Newberry Library, not far from the University of Chicago, where Edgar Garcia thought about it during the COVID lockdown. He noted that he was studying it during an emergency, and it was created, that is, written down during an emergency, that is, the downfall of Mayan culture via the miracle of colonialism. So humans began, according to this relic from a dwindled civilization, when the gods who make things got bored with all the animals. So they tried clay, wood, and finally, after eons of no time, or whatever we used to mark durations before we needed to be somewhere, and there is somewhere to be, they made humans out of maize, making a corn paste they shaped into humans. Maize could be considered a metaphor for DNA, I suppose, and subatomic physics, which, of course, make us all as one. Gods, monsters, tortillas, chowder, syrup, fritters, and other corn-based life forms were all just mini specks and flashes bound together by forces we don't fully understand. Corn is easier to think about. Corn is also a key ingredient in whiskey, in turn often a key ingredient in thinking. The first humans were both male and female. The gods were pleased, but then grew worried that human knowledge might rival theirs. So they made the humans mortal, dumber, and with bad eyesight, and separated them into men and women. Women intended to be a comfort to men for being stupid. Don't know who the women were meant to turn to. Cats, I guess. In Judeo-Christian myth, Adam is made from dust and Eve is made from Adam's rib. Also, she's a lot more intelligent than Adam, or at least more open-minded to persuasion from serpents. Creation and origin myths do get a little fuzzy. The Garden of Eden, for example, what was it? Did it have mangoes? What about tomatoes? Could you grow corn? There's that fruit you weren't supposed to eat. What was it? Do we still have it? Do you know where I can get some? I have money. They got thrown out of the garden, evicted, like they were caught doing meth and kicked out of the trailer park, which always made some kind of sense to me as far as patterns of consciousness go. We get smarter and smarter and then too smart for our own britches, and the girlfriend gives you the heave-ho. Thus, with tribes, cultures, civilizations, rock bands, comedy teams, they fall apart, movie stars land a series. There's your damn evolution and entropy in one package that we like to call human history. This is good stuff, this Popol Vuh. The priest who wrote it down could have made it up, for all I know, like some kind of proto-fascist, evil, racist genius who gave the Mayans culture and history and artifacts, so when you write them out with smallpox, there'll be value in the leavings. Souvenirs. Western Civ can declare that heathen glory pales next to the glory of God, but you can still monetize it. Strange that the saga of this culture only exists through the efforts of a culture bent on erasing it. But the Popol Vuh is about that, too. Message in a bottle, in a way. Everything changes in the meantime. our very own American culture, our big goofy culture, our shenanigans-based culture, seems to be on the brink of dwindling itself. But remember, humans haven't been around that long in the scheme of things. Maybe the gods and God aren't done with us. Maybe Mayan avatars and saviors are hidden, waiting for the time to unleash their inner eschatology and engulf this world of shadows with a new light, hitherto only seen in Guatemala. Are there any monks right now in Nebraska and beyond turning heretical texts into unreadable AI transcriptions? We don't have Latin anymore, so the idea of making books or even mocking books seems like time better spent texting. Maybe we're still in the planning stages. A third sex, fourth and fifth. After all, today, Eve in the garden would not be considered a woman at all. She hadn't had a child, and that's the number one gender criteria nowadays. On a brighter note, maybe we could all merge all the creation myths together. Hero twins and dragons and turtles all the way down, and Adam and Eve, pregnancy from spitting on a hand, pregnancy from talking into an ear, floods, fires. Maybe all the world will make their way through Popol Vuh, and all the civilizations will become one civilization, and Hortons and Who's, lost worlds and fairylands all lie down in a big jumble with corn dogs for everybody. Except where forbidden, where the taboo still holds. That's cannibalism, you know. Don't know what else to call it. I gotta go.
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1: Our executive producer is James Cass. The senior producer is Devin Strolovich. Laura McGuire is our director of research. Dan Brandon is our technical director.
0: Special thanks to Merle Kessler, Becky Barron, Pedro Jimenez, Karen Edgelooney, and Linda Fagan.
1: Thanks also to Roland Green, Eric Ortiz, Rebecca Agin, Bob Cable, Maria Rosemore, and the staff here at the Stanford Humanities Center, which has generously sponsored tonight's event.
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1: And I'm Ray Briggs. 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
6: I'm Dave Miller. Coming up on the next Think Out Loud, the Portland OBGYN Mary Fariba Afsari has written a new memoir called Labor. She tells the story of how she came to turn a 31-foot-long RV into a mobile women's health clinic, and she braids her personal narrative with the story of her grandmother in Iran, who died as a young woman from an illegal abortion. We'll talk with Afsari about her book and her work.
7: Hello and welcome to Newsday on the BBC World Service with me, Ansoi Nairobi and Catherine Bieruhanga in London. Great to have you with us.
8: President Trump accuses China of massively compromising the data of US voters and alleges that elements of US intelligence covered up what he says was election meddling by Beijing that targeted him.
7: Andy Burnham will promise a new path for Britain in a speech as he becomes the new Labour leader and the incoming British Prime Minister. It will mark a rapid rise to power for the Greater Manchester Mayor. But who is the man behind such a meteoric rise?
8: Ukraine has been rocked by a political crisis with the dismissal of popular defence minister Mykhailo Fedorov and the reshuffling of the government. So what does this mean for President Zelensky and the future of its war against Russia? We'll go live to Kyiv. All of that coming up after the latest news.
9: BBC News with Moira Alderson. President Trump has accused China of extensive interference in the 2020 elections and alleged that US intelligence had covered up attempts by Beijing to damage him electorally. China has denied meddling in the elections, which Mr. Trump lost to Joe Biden. Here's our North America editor, Sarah Smith.
10: President Trump used his primetime address to warn the American people that their electoral system is vulnerable to outside interference by foreign powers and falls catastrophically short of standards of fairness and trust. But he failed to provide evidence of his claims. As he was speaking, the White House published a set of declassified documents he claimed proved his allegations. The documents do not contain any evidence of electoral fraud, nor do they prove that government officials had tried to suppress information about foreign interference. The president is undermining trust in the voting system before crucial midterm elections in November, in which Republicans are facing the prospect of losing control of the House of Representatives and possibly the Senate.
9: The International Energy Agency has expressed concern about the impact of the resumption of attacks by the US and Iran in the Gulf on global oil supplies. The IEA's head, Fatih Birol, raised fears about this if the situation in the Strait of Hormuz doesn't improve in the next few weeks. The US has been carrying out a sixth consecutive night of strikes on Iranian targets, while Iran's been responding with attacks on US interests in the region. President Xi Jinping of China has urged global cooperation with the development of artificial intelligence. Speaking at the opening ceremony of the World Artificial Intelligence Conference in Shanghai, Mr. Xi advocated a people-centric approach to the development of AI from Beijing. Here's Stephen McDonnell.
11: China's artificial intelligence technology sector is booming. But here, as in many countries, there's great concern regarding its potential for harm, including the use of AI to make weapons or spread misinformation. Xi Jinping has now called for a globally coordinated response. AI development should not be a solo performance by a single country, but a symphony of international cooperation, he said, adding that laws and regulations should be put in place, as well as early warning systems to prevent the technology from getting out of control.
9: Britain's governing Labour Party will confirm Andy Burnham as its new leader today, paving the way for him to replace Keir Starmer as Prime Minister. He faced no challenges for the leadership. Here's Vincent McAvinney.
12: His vision is for a renewed Labour government, which he says will bring every postcode growth and put power back in the hands of communities. He's going to tell his party he's going to govern in an unashamedly Labour way with more public control in key areas. So think things like utilities, particularly water companies around the country, and a programme of what he calls re-industrialisation.
9: World news from the BBC. A minibus has gone off the road in northern Peru, crashing into a ravine and killing at least 14 people. Five others have been injured. It's not clear what caused the accident in the Cajamarca region. The Australian government has expressed bitter disappointment that the authorities in Laos are not pursuing stronger charges in relation to the deaths of two Australian tourists in a mass methanol poisoning incident in 2024. Bianca Jones, Holly Morton Bowles and four other foreign nationals died when they drank bootleg liquor contaminated with methanol at a backpacker hostel in the tourist town of Vang Vieng. It's understood the accused could face charges that carry maximum penalties of up to a year in jail and a fine of $1,600. The Japanese parliament has maintained its bar on women succeeding to the imperial throne, even as it enacted changes to succession laws. Sanae Takeuchi, Japan's first female prime minister, opposes allowing a woman to become monarch. From Tokyo, here's Kurumi Mori.
13: It's the biggest overhaul to Japan's imperial system in decades. The revised imperial house law introduces two major changes. First, female members of the imperial family can now keep their royal status after marrying commoners instead of having to leave the family after marriage. And second, male descendants of 11 former imperial branches can be adopted back into the family after being removed following the Second World War. But one key issue remains untouched. Princess Aiko, the current emperor's only child, still cannot inherit the throne, leaving the broader debate over female succession unresolved.
9: A shirt worn by the football legend Pele during the 1958 World Cup final has sold for $4.9 million at auction in New York. The shirt had previously sold for just over $100,000 in 2004. That's the latest BBC News.
14: Thank you very much for that news. Welcome to Newsday with Anne and Catherine. This half hour, our focus is on China-US relations after President Trump's latest accusations.
7: And we ask, who is the future Prime Minister of Britain? And we go to Ukraine, where President Zelensky's removal of a popular defense minister sparks protests there. As ever, we welcome your messages on anything you hear on the program. Our text and WhatsApp number is +44 77 86 20 50 85.
15: U.S. President Donald Trump has given a primetime national televised address calling for major election reforms ahead of midterm elections later this year, citing new evidence of major vulnerabilities in the U.S. electoral system. The president accused China of interference in the 2020 U.S. election, which saw the end of Donald Trump's first term and the election of Democrat Joe Biden as U.S. president.
16: The Chinese government wanted U.S. president to lose the next election. And the reason they wanted me to lose is because they knew I was wise to them. Charged them billions and billions of dollars worth of tariffs and built the strongest military anywhere in the world. We have the strongest military anywhere in the world. Our purpose in disclosing this information is not to weaken confidence in election, but to earn that confidence by confronting vulnerabilities and correcting them very, very quickly. And that's what we're doing.
7: Mr. Trump said newly declassified documents relating to the issue would be made public and accused the U.S. intelligence community under Biden of downplaying those allegations. American intelligence agencies have previously said that foreign powers did not alter ballots or vote counts in the 2020 election. Now, for more, I spoke earlier to Rudy Mehbani, an American lawyer who's a senior director at the Democracy Fund, where he leads work on governance and government accountability. He's also previously held a senior role in the Barack Obama administration.
17: I think this was a really unfortunate speech that could serve to further undermine confidence in U.S. elections at a time when confidence in elections in the United States are already at a historic low, in part due to actions and statements by President Trump himself over the last several years. The vice chair of the Senate Intelligence Committee, who has been in that position over the past decade, said that he was embarrassed for the American people after listening to it. It's not new news that foreign actors have tried to interfere in the United States elections. That's something that intelligence officials have been saying for years, and that experts in election security have been saying requires robust responses by the United States. And in some ways, the speech that President Trump gave tonight did the job of the foreign actors that he purportedly was sounding the alarm about by making it appear that what has been going on is either new or more concerning for American voters than it actually is. If he cared about election security, the actions that he and his administration are taking sure do not resemble that care.
7: What do you mean? Does this claim that he makes about China hold any water?
17: I think it is fairly laughable, frankly, to say you care about election security when you fired the head of the Cybersecurity and Infrastructure Security Agency, which is the office within the Department of Homeland Security, who is supposed to manage cyber threats, with elections being a critical infrastructure. There's no permanent agency head there. A third of the staff has been fired during the start of this administration. The FBI's Foreign Interference Task Force was disbanded. The bipartisan commissioners for a small, tiny agency called the Election Assistance Commission, which is actually the agency that is charged with helping administer elections and developing best practices and certifying results, they were recently fired. So these are not the actions that one would take if you cared about election security. And the speech ended with a call to pass a piece of legislation that some members of the president's own party are refusing to pass because it will make it incredibly difficult for several eligible voters to vote. It's being dubbed as a voter suppression bill rather than a voter election integrity bill.
7: Why do you think the president is making these claims and now?
17: Well, I think you have to look at the context in which this is happening. The president has historically low approval ratings. And as we've seen in the past, I really worry that what he is doing is trying to create a pretext for his own interference in an upcoming election. And, you know, we need to remember all of the other actions leading up to this, going back to the president's first administration, even in advance of the 2016 election, he was trying to undermine and sow doubt about those election results. And then after the election in 2016, an election which he won, he claimed that there were millions of illegal votes, and he used that to justify the creation of a presidential commission on election integrity, which is something that eventually was disbanded in disgrace after folks, including myself, did a lot of research on purported instances of voter fraud at the time. And then, of course, his claims continued after the 2020 election when he refused to accept the election results, you know, ultimately leading to the terrible insurrection at the Capitol following the Stop the Steal rally that President Trump held. And at the time, and this is the irony about it, the only person where there is evidence, direct evidence, linking them to an attempt to change votes was when the president was on the phone with the Georgia Secretary of State asking him to find 11,000 votes to alter the election results in 2020. And now we are in a situation, the administration, the former head of the director, the former director of national intelligence went to the Fulton County Courthouse in Georgia to seize their former election records from 2020. Trump's own nominees to important positions in the Senate refused to acknowledge who won the 2020 election just this week. His nominee to be director of national intelligence, Jay Clayton, refused to say that President Joe Biden won the election. And that happened this past Wednesday. So I really worry where this all leads us and what exactly the president is trying to achieve with this address tonight.
7: Rudy Mehbani there, an American lawyer and senior director at Democracy Fund, speaking to me earlier. Now, here in the UK, the governing Labour Party will formally confirm its new leader today, Andy Burnham, the former mayor of Greater Manchester. Burnham, who has the support of a majority of Labour MPs, will become the leader, replacing Sir Keir Starmer, before formally becoming the new Prime Minister of the UK on Monday. He will become the fifth leader of the UK since 2022. So what to expect? What changes might Mr. Burnham bring to the role? John Tong is a professor of politics at the University of Liverpool, the city in which Mr. Burnham was born. He joins us live now. Welcome to Newsday. So first of all, a lot of our listeners around the world might have never come across Andy Burnham before. Just tell us a bit about his background and which faction of the Labour Party he comes from.
18: Yeah, Andy Burnham's been around a long time politically, a bright working class lad who got to Cambridge University and served at a very young age in the British governments under Tony Blair and Gordon Brown. So he was at cabinet level very early. He then stood, Andy Burnham stood for the Labour leader previously in 2010 and 2015, but didn't come close at all to winning that leadership. He then left Westminster saying he was disillusioned with Westminster and was Greater Manchester mayor and a very popular one from 2017 until 2026, elected and then re-elected twice with huge majorities, albeit on low turnouts there. So it's a big step up, though, from being a very popular regional mayor, albeit with one with lots of powers, to becoming prime minister. And in ideological terms, Andy Burnham has always been hard to pin down. So the blunt truth is, we don't know what we're going to get with Andy Burnham in terms of ideology and practical policy.
7: Now, it's only been about 2 years since the Labour Party won a majority in government, in Parliament, their largest majority there. So how did things change so quickly, and why has Andy Burnham emerged as the leading contender and now the next Prime Minister within the Labour Party, do you think?
18: It's a remarkable transformation. Keir Starmer won one of the biggest landslides for Labour ever only 2 years ago. But by earlier this year, the local council elections, plus elections in Scotland and Wales, Labour's star had fallen very, very dramatically indeed. They were some of the worst election performances we've seen from Labour this century. Keir Starmer's ratings were also utterly abysmal, and there was a feeling throughout the Labour Party, certainly within the parliamentary Labour Party, that the situation was irrecoverable. So they began to look for a solution, a successor. And once Andy Burnham won the Makerfield by-election, returning him to Westminster so that he was allowed to challenge for the Labour leadership, the game was up for Keir Starmer, because Burnham's popularity within the parliamentary Labour Party and within the Labour Party amongst the members more broadly was so evident that Keir Starmer knew the game was up and resigned. So a remarkable transformation for Keir Starmer, remarkable transformation for Andy Burnham. It's not a case of Andy Burnham becoming Labour leader and Prime Minister because of his policies, so much as the fact that Keir Starmer was seen as no longer an electoral asset, he was seen as an electoral liability. And so that does still leave open the question of what an Andy Burnham premiership will actually represent.
7: Yes, and to be fair to Andy Burnham, one of his big pitches has been on the economy, talking about driving growth in every postcode, talking about the cost of living crisis here in the UK. Just from his political background, how do you think he might position the UK on the global stage?
18: Yeah, and the first important point to make is that the economic facts of life have obviously not changed with Andy Burnham replacing Keir Starmer as Prime Minister. Britain is saddled with a high amount of debt and large debt interest repayments. In terms of what we know about what Andy Burnham can do, well, we can look at his record as Greater Manchester Mayor, where he tackled such issues as homelessness. He brought public transport under local state control. And he was very proactive on issues such as policing. He also, as Greater Manchester Mayor, achieved a higher rate of economic growth than anywhere else in England. And for Burnham, the key for Britain getting out of its difficult economic predicament is to attract more growth. And that's why I don't think he's a particularly left-wing socialist, as he's sometimes billed. He spent most of his day as Greater Manchester Mayor dealing with the private sector and attracting private sector investment. And that's, he argues, is the model. You need large capital projects. You need to get the private sector to invest in those projects. That produces economic growth, and that raises your...
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1: And you're tuned in to OPB's Morning Edition. A White House official who operated President Trump's teleprompter has been accused of illegally profiting off insider information.
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1: The man allegedly made around $100,000 doing this. Hear more details, that's in the next hour of OPB's Morning Edition. 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
0: It's Morning Edition from NPR News. I'm A. Martinez.
4: And I'm Leila Fadel. The Men's World Cup final is this weekend in New Jersey. The U.S. hosted the 94 World Cup, too. Back then, World Cup fever in the U.S. led millions of children to sign up for youth soccer. It put the sport on TV for the first time for many American viewers, and it led directly to the creation of Major League Soccer. With our colleagues at Planet Money, NPR's Becky Sullivan looked into how MLS is bringing in a new generation of fans.
5: For the past 5 weeks, a bar near downtown Chicago has had new life as one of the biggest World Cup watch parties in the country. It's a massive space. In the middle of the patio stands what basically looks like a giant arena jumbotron with games on all four sides. For the biggest matches, more than 1,000 people have packed in to watch. This is the doing of the Chicago Fire, the MLS club here in Chicago. There's team merch and sign-up sheets. They've brought players by to sign autographs. It's all one big pitch to people who've never come to a Fire game before. Tag along to watch the World Cup, and maybe you'll end up feeling like this.
6: I've never seen a game, but I want to go now.
7: Yeah, I guess I would go.
8: Yes, I would definitely be interested in going to a game.
5: Getting fans like these three, Gina Santiano, Anna Gonzalez, and Vanessa Bettino, to come out to an MLS game, that's the goal. Not just for the Fire, but for all of Major League Soccer. The question was, how to do it? An especially tricky question for Chicago, which did not host any World Cup games.
9: We had a decision to make, and one was just kind of to bury our head in the sand and just watch on TV like everyone else, or the other one was to really rally behind it, put some dollars behind it.
5: This is Dave Baldwin, the team's president of business operations. Diehard fans of the sport already follow professional soccer, so the team's strategy was to give more casual sports fans a taste of the Fire game day experience.
9: I sort of compare converting non-soccer fans to soccer fans to my experience when I go shopping at Costco, which is I never knew that I needed 800 teriyaki meatballs, but I was walking through the line. I had a chance to sample it. I said, oh my gosh, this is amazing. And I go buy one of those giant boxes.
5: 22 MLS teams are doing a promotion called First Match on Us, where they give away free tickets to first-time attendees. The idea being, get them in the door, show them a good time, then the next thing you know, they'll buy their own tickets, pick up a shirt and a scarf, start watching games on TV.
10: Hey, Leo, can we kick it?
11: Jesse, dale.
5: This commercial is part of an 8-figure marketing campaign MLS rolled out this week called Thanks World, We'll Take It From Here. The centerpiece of the ad is, who else? Lionel Messi, the 39-year-old global star who captains the Argentina national team. 3 years ago, Messi left behind Europe's top leagues to join the MLS club Inter Miami, a blockbuster move that has already paid serious dividends for the league, says MLS Chief Business Officer Camilo Durana.
7: There was a lot of people that thought he was coming here to retire, and it's been the opposite. Rarely do you see him getting subbed off. He wants to play the 90 minutes. He's intense. He wants to win. And I think that's carried into the World Cup.
5: This is important because there's another big audience MLS is targeting with this World Cup, the players. Durana says Messi's performance shows you don't lose a step by coming to MLS. Also, the league worked really hard to make its stadiums and training facilities part of the World Cup hosting plan to show them off to visiting teams, almost like a recruiting visit. If more quality international players join the league, that could change the perception for players and fans that MLS is a tier or two below Europe.
7: Major League Soccer players scored 10 goals in the group stage. And so I think that validates everything that we're doing, and it shows the quality that we have on the MLS pitch.
5: Messi scored 6 of those 10 group stage goals. He has since added 2 more in the knockout games. Now, on Sunday, Major League Soccer's biggest star will play on the sport's biggest stage, the World Cup final. What better advertisement than that? Becky Sullivan, NPR News, Chicago.
0: For tens of thousands of people on the Chesapeake Bay, summer means catching and eating blue crabs. NPR's Frank Langfitt recently tried his hand with the help of a local crabber.
12: So it's a little after 5 o'clock in the morning here along the Chesapeake Bay. The sun is not up yet, and we're heading out to catch some crabs.
13: My name is Jack Torney.
12: Torney's 23. Crabs commercially near Annapolis and likes to head out early to claim the best spots. Torney catches crabs on what's called a trot line.
13: What is on the lines is fresh razor clams. This is some of the best bait there is for catching Maryland blue crabs.
12: Torney drops a line the length of 8 football fields into the brown, brackish water. A half hour later, we're pulling the line up on a roller along the side of the boat. Little mesh bags of bait surface every 16 feet. Sometimes with crabs attached.
14: So Jack is steering with his left hand, and in his right is a mesh net. And what he does is he dips it into the water and catches the crab before the crab can release from the bait.
12: The bay and its tidal tributaries stretch more than 11,000 miles. People crab recreationally all over the shoreline. They use metal cages called crab pots, but trot lining is much more fun. You catch the crabs one by one.
13: So you'd like to dip this line?
14: Sure, let's try it.
12: Torney hands me the net. We stare at the surface, waiting for the white flash of the crab's belly as it emerges from the water.
13: Right there, the big one.
14: Oh! I missed it. I was too slow.
13: A little too slow, but also you didn't dig deep enough under him.
14: I did not go deep enough to get him.
12: The line moves fast. Crabs have great vision and can drop off quickly. Torney coaches me. He says sometimes you have to dip the net 3 feet below the surface to catch them.
13: Right there, that's a crab.
14: Oh!
13: You got him, man.
14: I got him, yeah. I finally went deeper like you told me to. You just got to go really deep.
13: You got to dig deep underneath of him.
14: I just got him. When I caught him, you couldn't even see him. He was so far down in the water. It was so murky.
13: Let me speed up this a tad.
14: I got him.
13: That's a doubler.
14: Doubler.
13: Yeah.
14: Awesome.
12: I have no idea what a doubler is. Turns out it's a male crab carrying a female underneath. This is fun. I really love this part of it. I love the hunting for the crabs.
13: I agree. That's one of my favorite parts, too.
14: Part of it, I wasn't...
13: Right there.
14: Got him.
12: We continue down the line. I get faster, dig deeper. Oh, he's pretty big. Maybe. That's a jumbo.
13: Right there.
14: Oh.
12: After 10 minutes, I'm already tired, but I've also brought in a dozen crabs. Frank Langfitt, NPR News, on the Chesapeake Bay.
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1: 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The United States has expanded its airstrike campaign against Iran by hitting more bridges and collapsing a tower at a key Iranian port. Iran also launched new missile attacks against U.S. allied nations in the Middle East. The latest on the conflict, that's ahead on Morning Edition. Thank you for starting your Friday tuned in. It's 7 o'clock. Good morning. President Trump's speech about election fraud did not have evidence of illegal voting. Trump could be laying the groundwork for calling the midterms unfair if Republicans lose. It's Morning Edition from OPB. Ex-wife of the ICE officer who killed a man in Maine says he abused her and after the shooting asked her not to talk about it. She does talk about trying to warn people about him for decades. Also, Texas's Hill Country has flooded for the second year in a row. Lessons from last year may have saved lives. And this summer, the Pacific Northwest gets its own spin-off of the Great British Bake Off. It's Friday, July 17th. I'm Jess Hazel with A. Martinez and Layla Fottle. OPB's Casey Nagriff has Northwest headlines for you in just a few minutes. It's 7:01. News is next.
16: Live from NPR News in Washington, I'm Windsor Johnston. Wildfire smoke from Canada is seeping into large parts of the United States, pushing air quality to unhealthy levels from the Dakotas to the Midwest and East Coast. NPR's Kristen Wright reports pollution has reached dangerous levels in some areas, with the Washington Monument sitting behind a haze of smoke.
17: The air quality is expected to get worse throughout the day in D.C., where you can smell the smoke at times. Detroit, Chicago, and New York are experiencing some of the worst air quality in the world, according to rankings by IQ Air. And meteorologists say it's among the worst in years. Parts of Pennsylvania hit code purple, which is worse than red. Smoke from more than 800 wildfires burning in Canada is able to travel long distances, and the summer heat can make the air quality even worse. Officials are advising people to stay indoors, especially older adults, children, and those with health issues. Kristen Wright, NPR News, Washington.
16: President Trump and his team have been teasing what they called a bombshell announcement on election integrity this week. But as NPR's Miles Parks reports, Trump's speech to the nation last night provided no new evidence for the fraud claims the president has been making for years.
18: Last night's unveiling of newly declassified material tracked with what was already known about the 2020 election. Take Trump's claims about China, for instance. He described a sinister plot to interfere in the 2020 election, involving access to millions of voter records. But it was known China favored Joe Biden as a candidate, and the data Trump is talking about is generally public record and widely available, says David Becker of the Center for Election Innovation and Research.
19: Having the voter data itself doesn't allow you to change anything. I can have my kids' class list, but that doesn't mean I can change the grades of everybody in the class.
18: Trump provided no new evidence for any fraudulent votes cast in American elections. Miles Parks, NPR News, Washington.
16: People in Venezuela continue digging out from last month's pair of powerful earthquakes that left widespread destruction and more than 4,800 people dead. As John Otis reports, the quakes have put the country's return to democracy on hold, and that's sparking protests.
20: These protesters in Caracas are calling on Venezuela's authoritarian regime to hold free elections. But President Delcy Rodriguez is ignoring their demands to focus on earthquake recovery. Her government has also blocked opposition leader Maria Corina Machado from returning to Venezuela. Before holding new elections, experts say that Venezuela must first reform its pro-regime electoral council and judicial system. Another challenge is reviving political parties. For NPR News, I'm John Otis in Caracas.
16: This is NPR News in Washington.
21: This is OPB. I'm Casey Nagriff. A proposal to create a new business district in Northeast Portland has divided the neighborhood. Alex Zielinski has the story.
2: Portland is considering creating a new enhanced service district in the Park Rose neighborhood. That's when property owners in a specific part of town pay fees to cover trash cleanup, private security, or any other programs meant to improve the community. Under the plan, property owners would pay between several hundred dollars to over $10,000 annually. Some neighbors say it would help the often overlooked and underserved area. Others, like Park Rose resident Nick Nichols, say the city should pay.
3: I think the city has shorted us for a long enough time, and now you're asking us to pay for improvements by the money coming out of our pocket. What have you guys done?
2: A group of property owners filed a legal complaint against the city to stop the plan from advancing earlier this week. City Council is expected to discuss the potential district at a meeting later this month. Alex Zielinski, OPB.
21: Nearly 1,700 people in northern Umatilla County are under evacuation orders as firefighters battle the Lower Dry Creek fire burning near Milton Freewater. That includes the town of Weston. Antonio Sierra reports.
22: Weston Mayor Mike Dowd says the fire was only about a mile away on Wednesday night. The wind has since shifted away from the town of 700 people. Dowd says many residents who evacuated have returned home. For future fires, Dowd says Weston needs a backup generator to power its wells for suppression. If power goes out, Weston has to rely on its reservoir.
23: If it's out for 4 or 5 hours and you're drawing several tankers an hour of water, we get scared about how much capacity we're going to have.
22: Firefighting crews are currently focusing on protecting structures and mopping up hotspots. Antonio Sierra, OPB.
21: A Vancouver homeless shelter still under construction is expected to be the largest facility of its kind in Clark County. Elena Neal Sachs has more.
24: To access this 3-acre property in the Van Mall neighborhood today, you need a hard hat and a construction vest. The site will soon serve as a shelter for about 120 unhoused adults.
25: To the left is our dormitory.
24: Kevin Kearns is a project manager for the city. He showed me around.
25: And to the right is the kitchen and sort of multi-purpose room, what we call the commons room.
24: Portland-based nonprofit Do Good Multnomah will operate the shelter with city funding. The project came about as a response to Vancouver declaring a homelessness emergency in 2023. Residents will have access to meals, showers, case management services, and the Cowlitz Indian Tribe will offer substance abuse treatment. The shelter doesn't have a firm opening date, but officials are aiming for before the end of the year. Elena Neal Sachs, OPB Vancouver.
21: This is OPB.
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4: It's Morning Edition from NPR News. I'm Leila Fadel in Washington, D.C.
0: And I'm A. Martinez in Los Angeles, California. President Trump gave a primetime speech about elections that did not provide any new evidence that fraudulent votes have been cast. Trump has sown doubts about election security for years, including insisting that he won in 2020, which he did not.
4: Last night, he talked about foreign governments trying to sway election results and how voting machines can be hacked, both things that have been known for years. He declassified intelligence reports he said supported his claims of, quote, shocking vulnerabilities in elections.
0: In a few minutes, we'll hear from Congressman Jim Himes, the top Democrat on the House Intelligence Committee, about what he sees in those documents. We start with Trump's political motivations for giving a speech about election security.
4: Here to walk us through those politics is NPR senior political correspondent Tamara Keith. Hi, Tam.
26: Good morning.
4: Good morning. Why is the president renewing his claims that U.S. elections are not secure or that the system lacks integrity?
26: President Trump has questioned the fairness of every election going back at least to 2016, an election he won. Now we're in another election year. The courts have blocked his executive actions to change election administration, and he has tried every lever he can to push Congress to pass the Save America Act, which would, among other things, require proof of citizenship to vote. He even recently refused to sign a big, popular, bipartisan bill addressing the cost of housing in, quote, protest about the Save America Act. That didn't move the needle. So last night, he commanded the national airwaves in a way that only a president can, to once again push for it.
5: Addressing this crisis of election security demands that Congress must pass the Save America Act. How easy is that to do unless you want to cheat? The only reason you wouldn't do it is you want to cheat.
4: Okay, that's the president making that claim, doing a call to action. How likely is that to affect the Save America Act's chances of passage?
26: It doesn't have the vote it needs to pass in the Senate. Yes, Republicans control that chamber, but it can't get past a filibuster without Democratic votes. And even if Republicans tried procedural moves to get around the filibuster, it doesn't look like there's enough Republican support to pass this either. And here's the thing. This is an election year, and there are a lot of Republicans on the ballot who would much rather focus on the issue voters repeatedly say is most important to them, the cost of living.
4: Did the president speak to those affordability concerns?
26: Very briefly, he went through sort of our greatest hits reel of the first 18 months back in office. No tax on tips, a blockbuster stock market. There was a brief mention of a recent inflation report that showed some improvement. He said very little about the war with Iran, which has driven up prices. And if you just step back here, it's remarkable. If you told me the president was going to give an address to the nation from the White House this week, a week where the Iran ceasefire broke down and he has ordered nightly bombing raids on Iranian targets, the assumption would be that he needed to address this escalation. But that is not what he did.
4: Wow. Should we expect Trump to keep talking about this elections?
26: Yes, I mean, he's still talking about 2020. The phrase he used in that clip we played, unless you want to cheat, is the president of the United States laying the groundwork to say that the elections this fall, where Republicans are widely expected to take losses, won't be fair. He talked a lot about vulnerabilities in the system, but didn't offer any proof that they'd been exploited. But it doesn't take finding a smoking gun to sow doubts and potentially depress voter turnout. And that might be self-defeating. Trump needs voters who often sit out midterms but show up for him to vote in big numbers for Republican members of Congress not named Trump.
4: NPR's Tamara Keith, thank you so much for that reporting.
26: You're welcome.
0: For more about the White House release of intelligence documents about election security, we've called out the top Democrat on the House Intelligence Committee, Representative Jim Himes of Connecticut. Congressman, you wrote an op-ed for the New York Times before the speech titled, Trump's election denial has never been more dangerous. So did he deliver the speech you expected?
6: His delivery was actually a great deal more brazen than I thought. I thought, if you read my editorial, that he might, pick and choose intelligence to point to something more ominous than reality. But let me not put too fine a point on it. The president lied to the American people last night. He made a case that our elections were corrupt. Now, by the way, not the 2016 election that he won or the 2024 election that he won, but the 2020 election, which he did not actually win. Apparently, Democrats forgot, or the Chinese or others forgot, how to compromise elections in the two that he won. But the point is that it is an utterly false statement to say that our elections are corrupt. He made the argument that the Chinese had done a massive election interference. That's just flat out false. And if you want to check that, I would urge you to do what the president urged you to do, which is to look at whitehouse.gov, go to the section on Chinese interference, and what you will see is documents with which I am familiar in my role as a member of the Gang of Eight that are almost completely redacted.
0: Congressman, you said more brazen than you thought. What was the most brazen part?
6: Well, probably the most – our elections are not corrupt. They are fair and free, and that is sort of an undebatable fact based on the evidence that is out there. The Chinese election interference never occurred. What troubled me most, quite frankly, was the third big lie, that there had been this grand conspiracy, this deep state action to keep the actual intelligence from the American people. Again, a complete lie, and though it gets a little esoteric, there is a public report. An intelligence community assessment issued in January. By the way, the report was created under then Director of National Intelligence John Ratcliffe. That's Donald Trump's guy. And it said, it highlighted a dissent inside the intelligence community. One individual from the Director of National Intelligence Office on Cyber said that that he believed that perhaps the Chinese had actually tried to not change voting tallies or whatever, but to influence the election. That dissent is prominently featured in that public ICA, it's known as, an intelligence community assessment. So this notion that there was a grand conspiracy is flat out false.
0: Now, we just heard from a reporter, Tamara Keith, who mentioned that Trump is possibly setting up a reaction if Republicans lose in November, that the election was not fair. Do Democrats have a plan to make sure that people can trust the results in November?
6: Yeah, look, all we can do is point people to the facts, and the facts are there for all to see, including, by the way, on the documents that the president touted last night. But I will also tell you that we are participating in much broader efforts to make sure that at the most local level, which is where elections are administered, that those administrators know the law. For example, that federal officers cannot appear with weapons at voting sites, which is something I'm sure the president will consider, having watched what happened on January 6, 2021, when his people attacked the Capitol of the United States. And we're making sure that there will be plenty of witnesses and others to at least record any attempted shenanigans by, civilians or government employees, heaven forbid, who are acting on the president's behalf.
0: Congressman, what do you say to voters who, no matter what is presented in terms of evidence, are dug in with the belief that elections are somehow rigged or not on the up and up?
6: Well, you ask a question that has been exceedingly painful in both of Trump's presidencies. He has supporters who, if he tells them that the moon is made of green cheese, there is no fact, there is no evidence that will cause them to disbelieve whatever it is that the president says. The good news is that's a relatively small percentage of people. But I'm trying to remind everybody, again, just look at the evidence and consider what I said before. Apparently, the two elections that he won were fine, but the one that everybody knows he lost was not fine. It's just sort of absurd. Now, here's the key point. America will get the democracy that its citizenry deserves. And if we have become a citizenry that is so obsessed with social media and willing to make conclusions based on no evidence, we'll lose our democracy. And quite frankly, that's what Donald Trump is counting on.
0: Congressman Jim Himes from Connecticut. He's a top Democrat on the House Permanent Select Committee on Intelligence. Thank you for joining us.
6: Thank you.
4: President Trump's longtime teleprompter operator was not running the prompter last night. Gabe Perez is on unpaid leave because he allegedly made nearly $100,000 by placing bets on what Trump would or would not say in speeches. He used the prediction market site Kalshi. Perez has worked for the president since 2016 and got a shout out from Trump on the campaign trail in Reno in 2024.
7: I have a guy, Gabe. He's excellent. I've had some real bad ones, but I have Gabe. Some of the bad ones, they go so fast, you know, I will go and pop, pop, pop, pop, pop, pop, pop, pop. I say, slow the damn down. No, a good one is really like gold.
0: Kalshi surveillance systems detected unusual behavior around presidential speeches, and an investigation led to Perez. That's according to two people with knowledge of the investigation who were not authorized to speak publicly. Perez is now in settlement talks with federal regulators. White House Press Secretary Karoline Leavitt addressed this during Thursday's press briefing.
8: I'm aware of the report. The president is too. I spoke with him about it. He believes it's deeply unfortunate and, frankly, a disgrace.
4: Kalshi froze about $90,000 of Perez's profits, and he has been banned from betting on the site. White House staff have been warned not to use government information on prediction market sites. The behavior could also be criminally prosecuted. Columbia University law professor Joshua Mitz studies market manipulation and insider trading.
9: Legally, it's not always straightforward whether the person was in fact receiving confidential information or not.
0: He doesn't think this kind of insider betting, though, is widespread.
9: For most people in positions of power, this will be too risky to justify the few thousand dollars that they might make.
0: And Mitz says as prosecutors and regulators catch insider trading, it will deter people from trying.
10: Good morning. Thank you for starting your day tuned into OPB's Morning Edition, bringing you the latest on some possible insider betting in the White House. 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Good morning, Kyra.
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0: 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I'm Martinez.
4: And I'm Leila Fadil. The Food and Drug Administration has approved a new kind of drug to cut cholesterol. So we've called up NPR health correspondent Rob Stein to learn what it can do. Good morning, Rob.
11: Good morning.
4: So what is this new drug?
11: It's called Lipfendra, and it offers an important new way for people to protect their hearts by cutting the amount of LDL cholesterol in their blood. LDL, you know, is known as the bad cholesterol because it can clog up arteries and blood vessels, and that increases the risk for heart attacks and strokes, which remain the number one killer. I talked about this development with Dr. Christopher Cannon. He's a cardiologist at the Brigham and Women's Hospital in Boston.
12: The new cholesterol drug is a wonderful advance for the field that will help tens of millions of people potentially in lowering cholesterol and ultimately helping prevent heart attacks and strokes. It comes at a perfect time.
11: And that's because the American Heart Association and the American College of Cardiology just issued new guidelines that recommend people get their cholesterol levels lower than ever before.
4: And how does the drug work?
11: So it works by inhibiting a protein known as PCSK9. That helps the liver get rid of bad cholesterol, and the FDA says two studies involving thousands of patients found Lipfendra could cut LDL levels big time by more than half, and it looks very safe. This type of drug had already been available as an injection, but you know, a shot's a big turnoff for a lot of people. This is the first pill form, which is obviously a lot easier to take. I should mention that the studies didn't actually show the drug reduces heart attacks and strokes, but experts think there's no reason to think it wouldn't.
4: Now, aren't there plenty of other really cheap drugs already available to lower cholesterol? Why would we need this one?
11: So some people can control their cholesterol by eating well and exercising, but that just doesn't work for millions of people. For them, there are plenty of safe drugs that do the trick, like pills called statins. That said, there are still millions of people who can't control their cholesterol, get them down to safe levels. Here's Dr. Pooja Banka from Merck, which makes Lipfendra.
13: 70% of patients that are already on treatment are not at their guideline recommended LDL goals. And so we really think that this new advance has the potential to change how doctors help manage their patients and get them to their recommended goals.
11: By prescribing Lipfendra in addition to drugs like statins for those who need it. You know, Leila, as kind of a side, I should mention that researchers are also developing other ways to target the same PCSK9.
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11: By prescribing

0: OPB. I'm Jess Hazel, your Morning Edition host. Today, I'm joined by Kyra Buckley in the Susan Hammer studio. And there's just 10 hours left in this drive. We are counting down the hours. Federal funding for public media was eliminated 1 year ago, and we are now looking at our second year without federal funding. We are going to meet this moment and continue to bring you incredible coverage from across the globe and from right here in the Northwest, and even work toward expanding our coverage as we've been doing in the past year. 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
1: Good morning, Jess. Happy Friday.
0: Happy Friday. Glad
1: to be along with you. And, you know, I was going to say, like, it feels like a year ago, it does not feel that long ago. Mm-hmm. But you know what? OPB, we have covered so many stories in that last year. And yet, I imagine that in addition to absorbing the news of federal funding being eliminated 1 year ago today, maybe 1 year ago today, you were also listening to StoryCorps. I have a feeling that OPB is that much a part of your life. And we are just taking a couple minutes to remind you that that is because of community support. 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
0: This is a fantastic opportunity for new sustaining members to double their impact. 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
3: It's Morning Edition from NPR News. I'm Amy Martinez in Los Angeles, California.
4: And I'm Leila Fadel in Washington, D.C. At least 2 people have died and hundreds have been rescued in catastrophic flooding in Texas this week.
3: This is the second year in a row that Texas's Hill Country has flooded. Just over a year ago, 130 people died over the 4th of July weekend, including children and counselors from a summer camp.
4: Chelsea Zhu is a reporter with member station KUT in Austin, and she joins me now. Good morning, Chelsea.
5: Good morning.
4: So tell us about what's been going on across the state.
5: So the major flooding we've seen has been a culmination of several days of very heavy rain across large parts of Texas, especially the South Central region. Some storms have been slow moving, dropping heavy rain in some of the same areas that have already seen a lot of rain in the days before, which has made flooding more likely. Some towns have seen as much as 20 inches of rain or more since the start of the week. The weather has also been unpredictable. There was even a tornado that touched down in San Antonio on Wednesday. Here's what Chief Nim Kidd with the Texas Division of Emergency Management had to say yesterday as the state prepared for another round of storms.
6: The way that this weather pattern is setting up is difficult for the models that the meteorologists use to tell us exactly where it's going to fall and exactly how much is going to fall.
4: Chelsea, there's been more rain this year than last year, but we have fortunately seen fewer deaths. What's different?
5: It's hard to say for sure right now since we're still assessing the damage, but a few different things could contribute to that. One is, again, that it's been a full week of rain for some of these places that has built up to this severe flooding, so people have been able to see this develop over days. I also think people across the state are more aware of the risks after the deadly floods last year. People might be paying more attention to severe weather alerts when they're sent out and things like shelter in place or evacuation orders. And after last year, Texas lawmakers also made it a priority to pass flood safety measures, some of which are already in effect. That includes new flood warning sirens in the region and updated emergency plans for summer camps.
4: What are the people in flooded areas saying about their experiences?
5: Many of my colleagues went out yesterday talking to people during the flooding, and it was inevitable that last year's flooding was front and center in people's minds. Here's Claudio Castillo. He says he's lived in the Hill Country for most of his life. In the tape, you can hear the Guadalupe River rushing in the background.
7: It's sad. It's just like a desert. It hits you. You know, it hits you pretty hard, especially when you go right by Camp Mystic. You know, something happened pretty bad there.
5: He's talking about the girls' summer camp, where 25 campers and two counselors died in the flooding last year. He also mentioned that it feels like flooding has been happening more often, which is true at a broader level because of climate change, which scientists say has made record-breaking rain much more likely in the U.S. and has contributed to more frequent and severe flooding. That said, as we get to the end of the week, the National Weather Service is forecasting that the heavy rain will start to move out of these flooded areas. So we may be transitioning from search and rescue to recovery over the next couple of days.
4: Chelsea Zhu is a reporter with member station KUT in Austin. Thank you, Chelsea.
5: Thank you.
3: We have more details about the ICE officer who shot and killed a Colombian man in Maine on Monday. He's an Army veteran and a former police officer. Now, on paper, those qualifications might make him an ideal candidate for the job. But his ex-wife tells NPR's Vanessa Romo he's a violent person who never should have been given a gun. Vanessa has this report, which describes allegations of assault.
8: Ashley Brulette and David Brulette were only married for about a year and a half between 2007 and 2009. But she tells NPR,
9: we had been together from age 13 to 20.
10: So your entire childhood, you know him.
9: I know him.
8: The 37-year-old has identified her ex-husband as the officer who fatally shot Juan Duran Guerrero four times during an attempted traffic stop in Biddeford, Maine. NPR reached out to David Brulette for this story, but he did not return those messages. Ashley says the two of them haven't been in touch for months, but that changed on Wednesday when he called and asked for a favor.
9: He asked me to basically talk good in his character, not to talk bad about him. And I told him that I was not going to lie for him. He asked me not to talk about the abuse in our marriage. And I told him again, I was not going to lie for him. I said, why did you do it? Did you do it? And he said, yes, it was me. Yes, I was involved, but it was justified.
8: He insisted he acted in self-defense, she says, a claim she doesn't believe based on the abuse she says she suffered at his hands.
9: He hit me, choked me. And there was an incident where we had been fighting and I walked away and I got in the shower and he comes in with a gun and points it at me and tells me that he's going to blow my brains all over the bathtub.
8: There are no police reports to corroborate this story. Ashley says she was trauma bonded to Brulette and would always recant her story, even when she was the one to call the authorities. But there is a voicemail message. It's from November, when Ashley had filed a restraining order against Brulette. It goes on for 3 minutes, and it ends with this threat.
11: Do I think that you should have your throat cuts? Or should have had them cut? Yep.
8: She says what the world has seen of her ex-husband this week is the violent man she's been trying to warn others about for decades. When their marriage had collapsed and they were in the middle of a vicious divorce back in 2009, she says she reached out to Brulette's platoon leader. He was with the Maine Army National Guard. She offered to fax over paperwork showing that he'd been diagnosed as having manic bipolar disorder and borderline schizophrenia, but they dismissed it as ravings of a bitter ex-wife, she says. A couple years later, Brulette was deployed to Afghanistan. He returned with post-traumatic stress disorder. She says that made her even more fearful of him. Then at the end of last year, when Brulette first told Ashley he'd been hired by ICE, she didn't know what to make of it.
9: I honestly thought that he was being delusional and I didn't believe it.
8: An ICE spokesperson said the agency will not confirm or deny whether Brulette was the ICE officer responsible for Duran Guerrero's death. They said that the ICE officer in question has, quote, nearly a decade of federal law enforcement experience with required training. Ashley questions whether there was a background check. If there had been, they might have seen a trail of violence, like the time in 2022, when Ashley says Child Protective Services and the police were both called to his home after he threw his then 13-year-old daughter through a coffee table.
9: Through a glass coffee table, yes.
8: Now, Ashley is distraught over this week's events, that someone has lost their life.
9: I feel like even though I tried to bring awareness to his mental health conditions before and I got ignored, that I really need to push and be heard now and hopefully prevent something like this from happening again.
8: The Department of Homeland Security and the FBI are overseeing the investigation into Duran Guerrero's killing. Vanessa Romo, NPR News.
0: Thank you for starting your day with OPB's Morning Edition. Happy Friday. I'm Jess Hazel, your Morning Edition host. And today I'm joined by OPB business reporter Kyra Buckley. Good morning, Kyra.
1: Good morning. Happy Friday.
0: Happy Friday. We are here taking just a couple days. There's only 10 hours left in this drive to remind you of your impact on OPB as a member. Federal funding for public media was eliminated 1 year ago, and we've been able to take that challenge and make it into an opportunity, transform it into a new era for OPB. 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
0: 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Thank you, Diane. And guess what? 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
12: 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I'm Leila Fadel.
3: And I'm Amy Martinez. It's an easy assumption that fans of Spain's national soccer team will be rooting against Argentina this weekend when the two teams face off in the World Cup final, but there are a lot more people around the world hoping Argentina loses. Adam Elder is a sports and culture writer. Adam, so what is it about the way Argentina plays that's historically been unpopular?
13: Oh boy, there's so much going on here. Well, Argentina's won 3 World Cups, but they've always had a style that's very polarizing. You know, they can play with flair, and of course they have Lionel Messi, but they can also play with brutality, let's say, kicking you, climbing on you, chopping you down, working the ref. This stuff is common throughout Latin America. In fact, I wrote about it in a book of mine, but the thing is, no one does this stuff better than Argentina. They can essentially play at the highest levels or the lowest, and often you'll see them doing both. Now, there's also been some well-documented racism by fans and players in songs and whatnot, particularly towards Black people, whether it's about the French national team, made up largely of Black players, or famous spectators like the streamer iShowSpeed at this year's World Cup.
3: Yeah, so there's been a lot of that, which hasn't helped Argentina lately, but it seemed like 4 years ago, things were different. It seemed like people wanted to see Lionel Messi win a World Cup. So what really has changed between then and now?
13: You know, a lot's changed within this tournament. They came in as, you know, the defending champions, and it's been this great story. You know, Lionel Messi, age 39, leading the team, twilight of his career. He scored 6 goals, I believe, in the first 3 games, and their matches have resembled these quasi-religious events. You know, it's emotionally overwhelming, the passion, the noise. It's a great story. The problem is, it appears to many that FIFA, soccer's villainous governing body, likes that storyline a lot as well, if you look at it from a certain angle. You know, it's almost as if things took a turn after group play, after Argentina barely got past Cape Verde, the tournament's undisputed Cinderella team, because in their next 3 matches, a lot of fans watching would contend that Argentina benefited from some generous calls, some very generous use of VAR, the video assistant referee, and also the non-use of it when perhaps it was needed. So FIFA is, as I just said, you know, such this great villainous organization on their own. And you combine that with Argentina's occasional style of play and these incredible comebacks they've staged and, you know, perhaps generous refereeing. And this is where we are right now.
3: You know, there's been a decades-long feeling by many Latin Americans that Argentines believe themselves to be superior somehow, so that means they'll always root against them. But what do you think of the irony that in this case, Latin Americans would rather root for Spain, the nation that colonized Latin America for hundreds of years?
13: Yeah, I mean, that's just one layer of it. It's looking like a great matchup in so many ways. There's obviously some colonial implications, and, you know, if Argentina show up the way they've been playing throughout this tournament, which, as we talked about, has changed in the past 5 weeks or so. It's going to be a really interesting game. I'm looking forward to it. And to be clear, I think all this stuff makes sports much better. I love having a villain. Of course, I'm a writer, but I personally love this stuff. I don't know about you.
3: No, the drama makes it even more fun. Adam Elder is a sports and culture writer. His latest piece in New York Magazine is Why Argentina Has Become the Surprising Villain of This World Cup. He's also the author of the book, New Kids in the World Cup. Adam, thanks.
13: Thank you very much for having me.
0: This is OPB. I'm Jess Hazel. Over the past 16 years, The Great British Bake Off has reached nearly cult status among reality TV shows, with multiple spin-offs, fans around the world, and a competition that focuses on camaraderie rather than conflict. And as Crystal Liguori reports, fans in the Pacific Northwest now have the chance to experience a reimagined version this summer in Portland.
14: The first time I meet Cheryl Walker Hauser, she's wearing a pair of comically oversized glasses covered in sprinkles with the words cake time across the top. The next time I see her, she's walking around with a 3-foot whisk, stopping to stir the filling of a somewhat frantic baker.
15: I have a brother that just sent me 5 giant whisks for whatever reason. So we're going to put them to use. And when you whisk something, the cream gets stuck to the whisk. So we can't waste food. So I let the audience taste it.
14: A pastry chef and owner of Pix Patisserie, Walker Hauser is the mastermind behind the Big Portland Bake Show, her riff on the popular British reality TV show. 2 months ago, she put out the call to local amateur bakers and was shocked at the response.
15: It was supposed to be 50 contestants that we're going to interview, but the system basically just let more people in. It sold out in 4 minutes. So we ended up with 64 people.
14: Walker Hauser is a fast talker, so if you missed that, she said 64 spots filled up in just 4 minutes. That was eventually narrowed down to just 18 bakers via a short interview and taste test done by Walker Hauser and her colleague, Katie Roberts.
16: I'm Cheryl.
17: Nice to meet you, Cheryl. I'm Rachel.
16: Nice to meet you.
17: Katie, nice to meet you.
16: Too.
17: Okay, so these are pan au raisin. I infused the pastry cream with Earl Grey tea and also soaked the raisins in Earl Grey. And it's not true croissant dough. It's like a cheater croissant dough with...
14: Yeah. And that decadent dessert was one of the ones that didn't make it. Of the home bakers chosen, 6 competed last month in the first of 3 weekend events being planned for the summer. The baking competition mirrors the reality TV show, right down to an outdoor tent, which is set up in the side yard of Pix Patisserie. There are local judges, hosts chatting with the bakers and narrating what's happening for the audience, and of course, 3 timed baking competitions. Here's Bake Show co-host Maddie Lonzing.
18: So the signature bake, the contestants know what it will be. So they found out last Saturday that it was going to be a fraisier cake. The second bake is a technical, and I really can't give too much about that. They do have a recipe, but the only thing on the recipe is the weight of the ingredients. There's no procedure. And then the final competition tomorrow is the showstopper challenge, so that they have to prepare a tea service.
19: Alex, out of your 10 vanilla beans, how many did you end up using?
20: 2.
19: 2. So you're still rich in vanilla beans. That's still rich.
14: The first Big Portland Bake Show, held in June, had a veritable breakfast club of contestants, including Alex, a hospice nurse with a buzzed head and a big laugh, a goth named Gab, who is a self-proclaimed kitchen witch, and Bettina, a German former gymnast who, before the competition started, did a handstand next to her baking station. But it wasn't all fun and games. Competition got intense once the bakers started on their technical challenge. With no recipe and no idea what it would be, the bakers came in blind and were definitely pushed out of their comfort zone. What did you think when you heard fortune cookies?
21: I wanted to cry. I think I did.
22: Fortune cookies, are you kidding me?
21: This never crossed my mind when I was thinking about what to prepare for.
14: Throughout the course of the day, the bakers had their ups and downs, with more than one having to remake a crucial element of their bake.
23: If I was baking at home, I probably would have just gone ahead with it, but I have time, I have access to a lot of great ingredients, so let me just do it right.
14: That's Chris Mortali, whose mascarpone strawberry fraisier cake was decorated with the life cycle of a strawberry, going from flower all the way to ripe strawberry, with elements harvested from a friend's backyard. And remaking the sponge paid off.
24: Nicely done.
23: Thank you.
14: He got a coveted Hollywood handshake for his bake, though the hand was a tiny finger puppet, and Paul Hollywood was just a 1-foot cutout with glowing blue eyes. The silliness of the day is the whole reason for the bake show. Cheryl Walkerhauser isn't doing this for publicity or to make money. She just wants people to have fun.
15: We all need some fun, whether you can afford it or not. So you just want to come and take a peek in the tent and say hello to the contestants. You know, it's come on down, it's all free.
14: The next Big Portland Bake Show happens this weekend, July 18th and 19th. For OPB, I'm Crystal LaGorrie.

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1: Thank you for starting your Friday with OPB's Morning Edition. Crystal Agori bringing us a bit of a sweet treat this morning. 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
2: Yes.
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2: What I love about that story from Crystal is that, first of all, I would not have known that the Portland Bake Off existed if I wasn't listening to OPB. 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
1: 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President Donald Trump said in a speech to the nation that he's using federal power to secure elections from being stolen. But actually, one of the strongest security features of U.S. elections is their decentralized nature. We'll have more details from the president's speech still to come on Morning Edition. It's 8:01. News is next.
3: Live from NPR News in Washington, I'm Windsor Johnston. The United States is expanding its airstrike campaign against Iran. The U.S. military struck Iranian bridges and power infrastructure overnight. NPR's Jana Rapp reports Tehran retaliated by hitting military targets across the region.
4: The U.S. military says it struck dozens of Iranian targets overnight in attacks meant to degrade Iranian military capability. The targets included six bridges in a southern Iranian province along the Strait of Hormuz and electrical installations. Deliberate attacks on civilian infrastructure could be considered war crimes under international law. Iran said it struck U.S. military targets in Qatar, Bahrain, Kuwait, and Oman in retaliation. In the Kurdistan region of Iraq, an opposition group said at least eight Iranian Kurdish fighters were killed in an Iranian airstrike. Jane Araf, NPR News, Amman.
3: Lettuce grown in Mexico has been linked to a multi-state outbreak of cyclospora. NPR's Allison Aubrey reports the Food and Drug Administration is warning do not eat shredded iceberg lettuce served at Taco Bell locations in the impacted states.
5: The multi-state outbreak includes cyclospora cases in Indiana, Kentucky, Michigan, Ohio, and West Virginia. Investigators at the CDC found 1,644 people infected with cyclospora reported eating Taco Bell in these five states. An analysis of 190 cyclospora cases in Michigan, where the person reported eating at Taco Bell, found 90% of those interviewed reported eating iceberg lettuce. In a statement from Taco Bell, the company says it's taken immediate action to voluntarily remove potential impacted lettuce in these states. FDA's traceback investigation has identified a single supplier of iceberg lettuce from Mexico. The diarrheal illness, which also leads to fatigue and loss of appetite, was first identified in May and has hospitalized dozens. Allison Aubrey, NPR News.
3: President Trump addressed the nation last night, arguing that newly declassified intelligence shows serious vulnerabilities in U.S. elections. Democratic Representative Jim Himes of Connecticut tells NPR that Trump's argument specifically focuses on the election he lost.
6: He made a case that our elections were corrupt. Now, by the way, not the 2016 election that he won or the 2024 election that he won, but the 2020 election, which he did not actually win. Apparently, Democrats forgot, or the Chinese or others forgot, how to compromise elections in the two that he won.
3: Trump also used his speech to press Congress to pass the Save America Act, one of his top legislative priorities. The measure would require proof of U.S. citizenship to register to vote and photo identification to cast a ballot in federal elections. The bill does not have the votes to pass in the Senate. This is NPR News in Washington.
7: This is OPB. I'm Casey McGriff. A new lawsuit argues Oregon lawmakers acted illegally this year by passing a bill without the required votes. Dirk Vanderhart has more.
8: Under House Bill 4027, the state can levy new charges on workers and employers. That money is set to go to the Oregon Bureau of Labor and Industries, which is buried under a backlog of worker complaints. But a trio of business groups say Oregon lawmakers passed the bill illegally. Under the state's constitution, any bill that raises revenue needs support from 3/5 of lawmakers in each chamber. HB 4027 was 3 votes shy of that threshold when it passed the Oregon House. Attorneys for the legislature say there's no problem. An analysis given to lawmakers this year suggested the bill is legal because it didn't raise any taxes on its own. It merely delegated authority to a state agency to do so. The new lawsuit says that reasoning is insufficient. It asks a court to rule the bill invalid. Dirk Vanderhart, OPB.
7: A massive project critical to the push for more renewable energy in the Northwest has been challenged in federal court. Courtney Sherwood has more.
9: For close to 20 years, energy experts have said Oregon needs a new transmission line to move wind energy from east to west and to make sure Idaho Power and PacifiCorp customers have enough electricity as populations grow. But it's been hard to find a 300-mile route everyone can agree on. Work finally started on the $1.5 billion Boardman to Hemingway line last year. Now, a mining company has sued to reroute part of the project. Malheur Mining says builders with Idaho Power have poured concrete on public lands where it has mining claims. Sites it says could hold hundreds of millions of dollars in gold. A lawyer for the mining company and a spokesperson for Idaho Power both say they hope to work things out so the transmission line can be up and running by 2027. I'm Courtney Sherwood, OPB.
10: A vote on what Democrats call the millionaire's tax in Washington state will probably appear on the ballot this fall. Democrats and their allies are launching a campaign to save it. Scott Greenstone from our news partner KUOW reports.
11: Governor Bob Ferguson spoke at a press conference Tuesday saying voters should keep an income tax on the state's wealthy because of what it would fund.
12: Our K-12 education system will see massive investments. Keep our classes small and provide opportunities for young people all across our state. Nearly 500,000 families in Washington state will receive a working families tax credit.
11: Opponents say the tax will drive out wealth and jobs. Over 500,000 voters signed a petition to put a repeal of the tax on the November ballot, according to Let's Go Washington, the group behind the repeal. Influential unions representing state employees, teachers, healthcare, and childcare workers are dumping millions into the campaign to save the tax. If they fail, the state's budget hole could force layoffs of their dues-paying members. I'm Scott Greenstone in Seattle.
7: This is OPB.
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14: It's Morning Edition from NPR News. Amy Martinez in Los Angeles, California.
15: And I'm Leila Fadel in Washington, D.C. Good morning. Election watchers say President Trump did not deliver on his promised really big news in a primetime address last night on election integrity.
14: For days, President Trump and his team have teased a bombshell announcement. Experts who spoke with NPR say there was nothing of the kind, including in a raft of documents the administration released purporting to show evidence of widespread election fraud. We'll hear from one of those experts in just a few minutes. First, though, some context.
15: NPR voting correspondent Miles Parks has been up all night going through those documents, and he joins me now to talk through it. Hi, Miles.
16: Hey, good morning.
15: Good morning. Okay, so the president has been making false claims for almost 6 years now that the election he lost in 2020 was rigged. Last night, he gave a speech about voting integrity. Was it more of the same?
16: It was. I mean, he hit on a bunch of the themes that will sound really familiar to anyone who's heard the president over the last few years. The idea that voting machines can't be trusted, the idea that non-citizens are voting en masse in American elections, shadowy schemes by foreign governments to try to influence voting, that sort of thing. But our team at NPR started looking through all of these documents that the White House published, and it's not really clear what is actually new here that impacts our understanding of the security of America's elections. I talked with Adrian Fontes after the speech. He's Arizona's top voting official. He's a Democrat. Here's how he described it.
17: I kind of felt a little bit cheated. I was expecting some kind of delicious bombshell that we might be able to investigate, but instead I got a rehash of the same grievance.
16: Fontes was struck by how closely all these classified documents aligned with what was already public about the 2020 election.
15: So tell us a little bit more, like, the details here. What's actually in these documents?
16: So, I mean, take the idea about America's voting systems being vulnerable to hacking, for instance. The president said Americans were blatantly lied to about the security of our election infrastructure. They're vulnerable, referring to the machines, and they're easily compromised. But the documents released really just lay out concerns with voting equipment that were already known.
15: Like what?
16: So in some places, it's just really old. Election administration is known to be chronically underfunded. And for the past 10 years, American adversaries have targeted it. In some cases, that's looked like actually trying to break into registration systems. In other cases, it's trying to influence American voters online. But there's no evidence anyone has ever actually changed votes. That is a critical distinction. I was talking about that with Susan Greenhall at the advocacy group Free Speech for People. For years, she has worked to shine a light on some of the same problems that Trump is now focusing on.
18: Two things can be true at the same time, that we have ignored vulnerabilities in our voting systems for a long time, and there is no evidence that the election was rigged in 2020, and everything that has been put forth purporting to provide that evidence always falls apart like a cheap suit.
16: You know, even with those vulnerabilities, the bottom line is that almost everyone in the United States votes on a paper ballot, and those paper ballots after the 2020 election were investigated and audited over and over again, and widespread fraud was never found.
15: Now, another topic that came up a lot was China. The president said the country had amassed hundreds of millions of voter records and worked to undermine his election campaign in 2020. Is that true?
16: It is, but it's also not really news. You know, at the time, in 2020, the intelligence community publicly said that China preferred Joe Biden as a candidate, although there was some public disagreement on what the country was actually willing to do in terms of pushing that outcome. On the voter data stuff, this is a great example of something that sounds really scary, but actually didn't really shock people who work in elections. A lot of voter roll data is actually already public and easily accessible, and it was publicly known that China has long been interested in accumulating information about American voters and candidates. But again, did any of this actually impact votes? No. But still, the president and his allies are using it as justification to push for big changes to the voting process. And experts expect to see more of that as midterms get closer.
15: NPR's Miles Parks, thank you for that reporting, Miles.
16: Thank you.
19: All right, let's talk to David Becker. He's the executive director and founder of the Nonpartisan Center for Election Innovation and Research, the nonprofit that works with Republicans and Democrats on building trust in elections across the U.S. David, so you just heard NPR's Miles Parks reporting on the president's claim that China got a hold of voter data. And let's hear some of what the president said last night.
20: The People's Republic of China carried out what is believed to be the largest compromise of election data in history, resulting in China's illicit acquisition of 220 million U.S. voter files.
19: David, did that happen?
21: Well, I think we've long suspected that China was trying to accumulate as much data on Americans as possible. The intelligence community regularly confirms that. But this is probably the least concerning element of that Chinese operation. Voter lists in the United States are all public. Every state has a public version of their voter list. Some states literally put it on the web. You can just Google it. And states like Ohio and North Carolina. So it's not surprising at all that China would collect this data. It may be that other foreign countries have collected this data as well. But this is just static data that you would collect. And it doesn't mean you can do anything to the actual vote. White House spokespeople came out last night and said, with this data, you could change registration records. You could vote on behalf of someone. You absolutely could not. This data would not be sufficient for that. And even if it occurred, we would know it happened because we'd get widespread reports of people having problems voting. And we didn't see anything like that.
19: Did you find any evidence of election fraud in the declassified documents that the Trump administration released?
21: No, I mean, I reviewed those documents. I've been working on this for quite some time. And if anything, yesterday's release of documents confirmed that the 2020 election was not stolen. This administration has been in total control of federal government for 18 months. They have used every tool within the federal government, the intelligence community, the Department of Justice, the Department of Homeland Security, the FBI, to try to find evidence of massive 2020 election fraud. And in those 18 months, they've produced nothing. And last night, we heard White House spokespeople confirm that they have no evidence of any vote flipping, any changes in the votes, anything that would have changed the outcome of the 2020 election. What we heard last night actually confirms what we've known for nearly 6 years now after the paper ballots that we've used in all the states were audited. And that's the 2020 election was successfully run. The outcome represented the will of the people.
19: Okay. Now, President Trump also talked about non-citizens being registered to vote, something he called, quote, shocking. He didn't say, though, that they actually cast ballots, but that they were registered. Can you help us with some context on that?
21: Sure. My nonprofit actually looks at a lot of this research. We just published an update on that research this week. And what we know is that occasionally, almost always through administrative error, there are some ineligible individuals who get on the voter list. But that number is very small, and the number who actually vote is minuscule. And we know this not because I'm telling you that or because, you know, some advocates are saying that. The Trump administration itself has confirmed that. In this same report, in the documents that they released last night, The Trump administration confirmed they looked at 68 million voter records with highly specific personal information in it that was voluntarily shared by a certain group of states, enabling them to accurately match it to incomplete citizenship records that the Department of Homeland Security has. And in that 68 million, they found only 28,000 possible non-citizens. That is a rate of non-citizen registration around 0.04%. That's consistent with what we've seen regularly. We also know when the list of those potential non-citizens is reported to the states and they investigate, those numbers decline sharply because the Department of Homeland Security doesn't have complete citizenship data that it can match. So there are a few. The states are doing a very good job of flagging them. It's almost always by accident. Someone here who's in this country who's not a citizen would not choose to get registered because that will lead to deportation, a point that White House spokespeople made very clearly last night. So it's not likely that someone would choose to do this just for the big payoff of casting a single ballot in an election, which maybe 150 million ballots are cast.
19: That's David Becker, founder and executive director of the Nonpartisan Center for Election Innovation and Research. David, thanks.
21: Thank you.
15: Smoke from Canadian wildfires is plunging air quality into dangerous territory across the Midwest and East Coast. And as NPR's Ava Berger reports, the bad air will be hanging around for a while.
0: On a clear day, you can see forever. That iconic movie is set in New York City. But no one is seeing anything in New York today.
2: We had these crazy thunderstorms in New York City. All these alerts were going out and there was lightning. And then as soon as it stopped, all the sky turned orange. And that's when all the smoke really started to get bad.
0: That is Brooklyn resident Nicholas Isabella. Isabella is a storm chaser and photographer. He travels around the country documenting Mother Nature. So he's seen his fair share of bad weather. But the haze hanging over New York made even him pause.
2: It smells like somebody's having a campfire. But that smell is everywhere you walk around the city, you're smelling that.
0: The smoke is coming from wildfires that have been raging in Ontario and northern Minnesota all week. In Canada, there are over 800 active wildfires. Winds have sent the smoke southeast, where it has settled over the Midwest and the Mid-Atlantic states. On Thursday, air quality in Chicago, Detroit, and New York was among the worst of the world's major cities. The East Coast is expected to stay smoky at least through the weekend. This is putting millions of people at risk. Smoke is made up of tiny particles that can be inhaled deep into a person's lungs and even enter the bloodstream.
22: The data is very clear that pollution from wildfires has all kinds of health effects.
0: That's Dr. David Eisenman. He's a professor of medicine at the David Geffen School of Medicine at UCLA.
22: There are studies that show effects on the heart with increased heart attacks and heart failure. There's strokes associated with it, respiratory illnesses.
0: He added that air pollution is one of the top causes of premature deaths worldwide, along with smoking and high cholesterol. To stay safe, Eisenman recommends following the Environmental Protection Agency's guidelines for wildfire smoke, such as staying up to date on air quality reports and buying air purifiers and replacement filters. Depending on air quality, he says, reduce outdoor activity, and if you must be outside, wear an N95 mask. Ava Berger, NPR News.
1: 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And you can find specific resources on wildfires burning in our region, along with a fire and smoke map, when you come to opb.org/wildfires. There's also critical safety information about evacuations that are in place due to wildfires. And that kind of reporting, where we're giving you the news that you need daily, like those evacuation orders, but also zooming out so that you can see things like how wildfire smoke affects people's health long term. 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I'm Jess Hazel, your Morning Edition host, joined by Kyra Buckley this morning, and we have 10 hours left in this member drive. 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
15: 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I'm Layla Faldin.
3: And Amy Martinez. Hundreds of people have paid their respects to the man shot and killed by an ICE officer in Houston. The family of Lorenzo Salgado Araujo held a service and a public visitation Thursday night. Here's Michael Atkinson from member station Houston Public Media.
4: It's a five-minute drive from where Lorenzo Salgado Araujo died to the funeral home where he was remembered as something of a martyr. Brenny Rodriguez was in the crowd outside.
5: When is it going to be enough for the government?
4: Rodriguez moved to Houston from El Salvador 18 years ago. In Salgado Araujo, she saw her own father, who died earlier this year.
5: We come here wanting a better future for us, for our future generations, and it's so sad that this is how things have to end, when we are the backbone of this country.
4: In recent days, many Latinos in Houston have said similar. Salgado Araujo was a 52-year-old father of three from Mexico who had been living in the United States for decades without permanent legal status, according to his family. Last Tuesday, during a traffic stop, ICE has said Salgado Araujo weaponized his vehicle, though the other passengers in the car dispute that. His killing has galvanized the Latino community here.
6: We need to get Houston back.
4: Catherine Danas has lived in the Houston area most of her life. She says she came to the funeral
6: because of my skin color, because I have two sons that I worry about. That's why I'm here, to show face and show up. And it's not easy to do. We live in fear because of what's going on.
4: Reporters were not allowed inside the public visitation. Guests who attended said Salgado Araujo's construction equipment was on display, as were soccer jerseys for Mexican teams with the name El Salgado on them. One guest compared this open casket visitation to that of Emmett Till's, the black teenager lynched in Mississippi in the 1950s. Lupe Ochoa knew Salgado Araujo's son, Ronaldo Salgado, from high school.
6: Call him Ronnie. I've always known him as that.
4: Seeing her old friend speak out against his father's killing in a national spotlight has been surreal for her.
6: He always fought for what was right, and that always inspired us as a friend group.
4: Elmer Romero sees himself in Ronaldo and the other Salgado Araujo children.
24: Because I was at that age when my father was murdered.
4: Romero, a Salvadoran, says his father was killed during the Salvadoran Civil War. He said he offered Salgado Araujo's sons a message of encouragement at Thursday's funeral.
24: And, you know, I say to the boys in Spanish, fuerza para la lucha. You know, fuerza para la lucha. That's what we need.
4: That is, in English, he told them strength for the fight. For NPR News, I'm Michael Atkinson in Houston.
15: You U.S. factories are dealing with on-again, off-again tariffs, inflation, and cranky customers. Some are thriving in spite of all that. This week, the head of Chicago's Federal Reserve Bank visited one of those success stories. NPR's Scott Horsley tagged along.
8: 8 times a year, the Federal Reserve puts out a summary of what its regional banks are hearing from businesses around the country. The latest edition, which came out this week, notes that because people are holding on to vehicles longer...
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15: This week, the head of Chicago's Federal Reserve Bank visited one of those success stories. NPR's Scott Horsley tagged along.

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0: Megan from Corvallis became a sustaining member and said, "Because I love your reporting, especially Think Out Loud and Oregon Field Guide. I'm also a fan of the special series All Science, No Fiction, Superabundant, and The Evergreen." Well, thank you so much, Megan. And that is just a wide array of the programs that OPB provides. 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And you get to listen to that on Thursday mornings. 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Maybe you catch up on the Northwest News of the Day when you go to opb.org. 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
3: It's Morning Edition from NPR News. I'm Martinez in Los Angeles, California.
4: And I'm Leila Fadel in Washington, D.C. Good morning. There's been another escalation in the week of strikes between the U.S. and Iran. The U.S. hit bridges and a tower at an important Iranian port Thursday night, Eastern Time. NPR's Jane Araf has been following developments and joins us from Jordan. Good morning, Jane.
5: Good morning, Leila.
4: So what happened overnight?
5: Well, President Trump has been threatening to strike Iranian bridges and power plants this week if Iran didn't return to negotiations. And last night and this morning, U.S. airstrikes hit 6 bridges in Iran's southern Hormuzgan province. That province faces the Strait of Hormuz, that key oil waterway. Iranian state TV says at least 7 people were killed there, and it also reports attacks on power infrastructure. Those U.S. attacks also collapsed a tower at an Iranian port at the Gulf of Oman, according to state media. And Pete Hegseth, the U.S. Secretary of Defense, circulated an image of a collapsed tower there that had previously circulated on social media. Hmm. The U.S. military, Leila, says it struck dozens of Iranian military targets. And it says those attacks were meant to degrade Iranian military capabilities. But CENTCOM didn't mention the bridges. And as you know, attacks on infrastructure with wide civilian use under international law under some circumstances could be considered a war crime.
4: Yeah. How did Iran respond?
5: Well, Iran has retaliated by striking U.S. and other targets in the Gulf, as well as launching missiles into Jordan and Iraq. In the Kurdistan region of Iraq, which hosts Iranian Kurdish opposition bases, at least 8 Kurdish opposition fighters were killed in an Iranian attack. And those attacks in the Gulf by Iran, they included ones in Qatar, which has been mediating between the U.S. and Iran, also Bahrain, Kuwait, and Oman. And oddly, Iran says it attacked a remote special forces base in southeastern Syria, causing casualties and damage. That's the Al-Tanf base, where the U.S. says it actually pulled out troops in February. There's no comment from the U.S. military, and it's unclear whether they're reusing that base.
4: What effect are all of these attacks having on shipping?
5: Well, oil prices are certainly up this morning, and that means they're up about 10% over the past week. That's a concern, of course, for consumers and politicians. Trump, in a speech about election fraud last night, alleged election fraud, devoted a brief line to Iran. Here's what he said.
6: We are likewise winning big in Iran, and you will see the fruits of that labor very, very shortly. America is back and doing really well.
5: Now, Iran says that no oil or gas will go through the Strait of Hormuz until the attacks stop. And the U.S. has deployed 50,000 troops in the region, partly to enforce a naval blockade. Tracking agencies show tanker traffic in that strait has fallen to almost nothing. And if that weren't bad enough, Yemen's Houthi rebels are threatening to close yet another waterway, the Bab al-Mandab, which is another important shipping channel if Saudi attacks continue in Yemen.
4: So the ceasefire agreement from about a month ago over?
5: Pretty much collapsed, yep. But Vice President Vance says diplomacy is still a tool, just have to get back to the table.
4: NPR's Jane Araf. Thank you, Jane.
5: Thank you.
3: The Trump administration is asking about 60 countries for help with what it calls an urgent threat, far-left terrorism. Leaders from those countries met in Washington yesterday with Trump officials. NPR's domestic extremism correspondent Odette Youssef is here. Odette, we all know about the threat that radical jihadists have posed to this country. And in recent years, there's been a greater attention to violence coming from the far right. What about the far left?
7: Well, if we look at the last 50 years, there was once a time when the far left was responsible for a huge portion of political violence in the U.S., and that was in the 1970s. You know, you had groups like the Weather Underground and the Black Liberation Army, for example, that were implicated in bombing plots and the murders of police, among other things. But in the decades after that, things changed. The data have consistently shown that Islamist extremism and right-wing extremism have accounted for a far larger share of violence than the left wing. But at the convening yesterday led by the State Department, its head, Marco Rubio, said that, in fact, left-wing terrorism is and has been the top threat.
8: Even today, the very idea that far-left terrorism could be a serious threat is treated as a right-wing fever dream, or worse, as a dangerous fascist conspiracy. It's treated this way by many in the press, by many in academia in our universities, and by many of our legacy institutions.
7: Now, many people that I speak with in the field of counterterrorism do not dismiss far-left terrorism as a right-wing fever dream. Many say that it could become resurgent and that law enforcement should take it seriously. But none of them say that they are aware of data that show any kind of parity with the deadliness that we've seen from far-right or Islamist terrorist attacks.
3: Then the summit, what was the State Department trying to accomplish with that?
7: Well, Rubio framed this as a sort of reboot of the international coalition that came together after the 9/11 attacks to fight Islamist extremism. But this time, the focus is the far left. I think one of the things that many are wondering is to what extent can the administration show that there is, in fact, a well-funded transnational network of organized far-left groups, and that any such network is connected to violent terrorism. I spoke with Jacob Ware about this. He's a counterterrorism expert based at Georgetown University.
9: I have not seen much evidence that there is a transnational far-left movement, in large part because, unlike the far right, individuals on the far left tend to be more concerned with their own communities, with economic issues or government overreach in their own communities. So you tend to have more hyper-local organizing.
3: All right, so then what's your sense about where things go from here?
7: Well, yesterday, the State Department announced new visa restrictions against foreigners who may be connected to far-left terrorism. But there is also concern, that this focus on the far left could ultimately create risk for U.S. citizens, too. The administration has said it will be designating more overseas groups as far-left terrorists. And the reason some are wary about that is it widens the pool of foreign terrorist organizations that prosecutors can tie to people or organizations that may be involved in movements here in the U.S. that are on the left. And the legal consequences for material support to terrorists are very high.
3: All right, that's NPR's Odette Youssef. Thank you very much.
7: Thank you.
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0: Good morning. Thank you for choosing to start your day with OPB's Morning Edition. Lightning strikes seem to have sparked quite a few wildfires in eastern Oregon. Most of them are just a few acres or smaller, but there are some fires burning more than 1,000 acres as of this morning. You can find the latest information on wildfires burning in the state with evacuation information and a fire and smoke map when you come to opb.org/wildfires. And looking at that fire and smoke map now, it looks like most of eastern Oregon is going to experience some hazy skies today. This is OPB. It's 8:43. Thank you for starting your day tuned in to Morning Edition on OPB. I'm your Morning Edition host, Jess Hazel, and I'm joined by Kyra Buckley today, OPB business reporter. Good morning, Kyra.
1: Good morning.
0: And there are just 9 hours left in this drive. 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
1: Just 9 hours left in this drive. 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
1: When you turn on OPB, you're going to hear stories from all across Oregon. I have colleagues in the newsroom that have been doing some in-depth reporting on the small town of Lakeview, but the problems there really help show what may face other small towns in the state. I myself have done reporting in Coos Bay, in Eugene, here in Portland. We have reporters all over the state, and we have partners all over this region because we know how important it is to connect listeners to the communities that surround them and show how these issues can be interconnected, or maybe show you how there's a solution in a community that could help inform a decision where you live. 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Become a sustaining member or increase your sustaining membership right now at opb.org or call 1-800-245-2346.
0: And that's a really important point that Kyra just made, that we do this reporting because we know these stories are important to you. 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Whatever amount works for you goes a long way towards strengthening this service for yourself and your neighbors. 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
1: As Jess just mentioned, you get to choose the amount. 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
0: That new sustainer special is certainly a good deal. And I have that iHeart OPB hat. It's one of my favorites. And one of my favorite details is on the back where you kind of adjust the size of the hat. It says, OPB, heart me, which is true. We heart you because you support this critical service for yourself and for your neighbors. And when you join OPB for the first time as a sustainer with an ongoing monthly contribution right now, your first year's contributions will be matched dollar for dollar by the generous support of Roundhouse Foundation and all the members of the Sustain the Future Match Fund. 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
1: When you become a sustaining member, you will join Noah from Portland. Noah said, because it's the right thing to do. That's why they became a member. Noah says, I love having the newsletter sent to my email. And if I'd pay for a Patreon subscription for sports news, I should pay for my subscription to local news. 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
3: 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I'm A. Martinez.
4: And I'm Leila Fadel. The Men's World Cup final is this weekend in New Jersey. The U.S. hosted the 94 World Cup, too. Back then, World Cup fever in the U.S. led millions of children to sign up for youth soccer. It put the sport on TV for the first time for many American viewers, and it led directly to the creation of Major League Soccer. With our colleagues at Planet Money, NPR's Becky Sullivan looked into how MLS is bringing in a new generation of fans.
11: For the past 5 weeks, a bar near downtown Chicago has had new life as one of the biggest World Cup watch parties in the country. It's a massive space. In the middle of the patio stands what basically looks like a giant arena jumbotron with games on all four sides. For the biggest matches, more than 1,000 people have packed in to watch. This is the doing of the Chicago Fire, the MLS club here in Chicago. There's team merch and sign-up sheets. They've brought players by to sign autographs. It's all one big pitch to people who've never come to a Fire game before. Tag along to watch the World Cup, and maybe you'll end up feeling like this.
12: I've never seen a game, but I want to go now.
13: Yeah, I guess I would go.
14: Yes, I would definitely be interested in going to a game.
11: Getting fans like these three, Gina Santiano, Anna Gonzalez, and Vanessa Bettino, to come out to an MLS game, that's the goal. Not just for the Fire, but for all of Major League Soccer. The question was, how to do it? An especially tricky question for Chicago, which did not host any World Cup games.
15: We had a decision to make, and one was just kind of to bury our head in the sand and just watch on TV like everyone else, or the other one was to really rally behind it, put some dollars behind it.
11: This is Dave Baldwin, the team's president of business operations. Diehard fans of the sport already follow professional soccer, so the team's strategy was to give more casual sports fans a taste of the Fire game day experience.
15: I sort of compare converting non-soccer fans to soccer fans to my experience when I go shopping at Costco, which is I never knew that I needed 800 teriyaki meatballs, but I was walking through the line, I had a chance to sample, and I said, oh my gosh, this is amazing, and I go buy one of those giant boxes.
11: 22 MLS teams are doing a promotion called First Match on Us, where they give away free tickets to first-time attendees. The idea being, get them in the door, show them a good time, then the next thing you know, they'll buy their own tickets, pick up a shirt and a scarf, start watching games on TV.
16: Hey, Leo, can we kick it?
17: Jesse, dale.
11: This commercial is part of an 8-figure marketing campaign MLS rolled out this week called Thanks World, We'll Take It From Here. The centerpiece of the ad is, who else? Lionel Messi, the 39-year-old global star who captains the Argentina national team. 3 years ago, Messi left behind Europe's top leagues to join the MLS club Inter Miami, a blockbuster move that has already paid serious dividends for the league, says MLS Chief Business Officer Camilo Durana.
18: There was a lot of people that thought he was coming here to retire, and it's been the opposite. Rarely do you see him getting subbed off. He wants to play the 90 minutes. He's intense. He wants to win. And I think that's carried into the World Cup.
11: This is important because there's another big audience MLS is targeting with this World Cup, the players. Durana says Messi's performance shows you don't lose a step by coming to MLS. Also, the league worked really hard to make its stadiums and training facilities part of the World Cup hosting plan to show them off to visiting teams, almost like a recruiting visit. If more quality international players join the league, that could change the perception for players and fans that MLS is a tier or two below Europe.
18: Major League Soccer players scored 10 goals in the group stage, and so I think that validates everything that we're doing, and it shows the quality that we have on the MLS pitch.
11: Messi scored 6 of those 10 group stage goals. He has since added 2 more in the knockout games. Now, on Sunday, Major League Soccer's biggest star will play on the sport's biggest stage, the World Cup final. What better advertisement than that? Becky Sullivan, NPR News, Chicago.
3: For tens of thousands of people on the Chesapeake Bay, summer means catching and eating blue crabs. NPR's Frank Langfitt recently tried his hand with the help of a local crabber.
13: So it's a little after 5 o'clock in the morning here along the Chesapeake Bay. The sun is not up yet, and we're heading out to catch some crabs.
19: My name is Jack Torney.
13: Torney's 23. Crabs commercially near Annapolis and likes to head out early to claim the best spots. Torney catches crabs on what's called a trot line.
19: What is on the lines is fresh razor clams. This is some of the best bait there is for catching Maryland blue crabs.
13: Torney drops a line the length of 8 football fields into the brown, brackish water. A half hour later, we're pulling the line up on a roller along the side of the boat. Little mesh bags of bait surface every 16 feet. Sometimes with crabs attached. So Jack is steering with his left hand, and in his right is a mesh net. And what he does is he dips it into the water and catches the crab before the crab can release from the bait. The bay and its tidal tributaries stretch more than 11,000 miles. People crab recreationally all over the shoreline. They use metal cages called crab pots, but trot lining is much more fun. You catch the crabs one by one.
19: So if you'd like to dip this line?
13: Sure, let's try it. Torney hands me the net. We stare at the surface, waiting for the white flash of the crab's belly as it emerges from the water.
19: Right there, the big one.
13: Oh! I missed it. I was too slow.
19: A little too slow, but also you didn't dig deep enough under him.
13: I did not go deep enough to get him. The line moves fast. Crabs have great vision and can drop off quickly. Torney coaches me. He says sometimes you have to dip the net 3 feet below the surface to catch them.
19: Right there, that's a crab.
13: Oh!
19: I
13: got him. Yeah, I finally went deeper like you told me to.
19: You gotta dig deep underneath of him.
13: I just got him. When I caught him, you couldn't even see him. He was so far down in the water. It was so murky.
19: Let me speed up just a tad.
13: I got him.
19: That's a doubler. Yeah.
13: Awesome. I have no idea what a doubler is. Turns out it's a male crab carrying a female underneath. This is fun. I really love this part of it. I love the hunting for the crabs.
19: I agree. That's one of my favorite parts, too.
13: Part of it, I wasn't...
19: Right there.
13: Got him. We continue down the line. I get faster, dig deeper. Oh, he's pretty big. That's a jumbo.
19: Right there.
13: Oh. After 10 minutes, I'm already tired, but I've also brought in a dozen crabs. Frank Langfitt, NPR News, on the Chesapeake Bay.
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0: Good morning. Thank you for starting your Friday with OPB's Morning Edition. I'm Jess Hazel, your Morning Edition host, and I'm taking just a minute to remind you that federal funding for public media was eliminated 1 year ago, and now OPB is moving into our second year without that federal funding. 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On Point starts in just a few minutes here on OPB with headlines headed your way. It's 9:01. 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
20: Live from NPR News in Washington, I'm Lakshmi Singh. President Trump asserts voting systems are vulnerable to tampering and declassified documents that he says supports his claims. The Republican leader presented no fresh evidence, choosing instead to revisit 2020 and the election loss he's blamed on fraud, contrary to what state elections officials and courts have found. NPR's Miles Parks on allegations Trump's already raised addressing his speech to the nation last night.
21: Our team at NPR started looking through all of these documents that the White House published, and it's not really clear what is actually new here that impacts our understanding of the security of America's elections. I talked with Adrian Fontes after the speech. He's Arizona's top voting official. He's a Democrat. Here's how he described it.
22: I kind of felt a little bit cheated. I was expecting some kind of delicious bombshell that we might be able to investigate, but instead I got a rehash of the same grievance.
21: Fontes was struck by how closely all these classified documents aligned with what was already public about the 2020 election.
20: NPR's Miles Parks reporting, an air quality health alert is in effect ahead of this weekend's World Cup final. NPR's William Jones reports.
23: With a thick haze blanketing the New York region, officials have been urging residents to stay indoors if they can. That didn't stop the Spanish team from training outdoors on Thursday. They'll play Argentina on Sunday afternoon at the New York, New Jersey Stadium, which is an open-air facility. The poor air quality, which is caused by Canadian wildfire smoke sweeping south, has already had an impact on other games in New York this week. A record crowd watched Gotham FC play Washington Spirit in the National Women's Soccer League despite the orange haze. Players took two breaks each half because of the air quality index. Some rain, however, is forecasted, which could help disperse some of the smoke ahead of the World Cup final on Sunday. William Jones, NPR News.
20: The UK's ruling party has named the former mayor of Manchester, England, Andy Burnham, as its leader, paving the way for him to succeed Keir Starmer as Prime Minister. Here's NPR's Lauren Freyer.
24: My honour to declare that the duly elected leader of the Labour Party is Andy Burnham.
25: Burnham succeeds caretaker Prime Minister Starmer, whom polls showed failed to convince voters that change was coming amid rising costs of living and slow growth. In his first speech as ruling party leader, Burnham said the UK has, quote, turned its back on working class communities that were once the centre-left Labour Party's base.
26: And that's what we're going to do, everybody. We're going to give them hope back.
25: He promised to unite his party, reverse the privatization of various industries, and devolve power away from the capital to municipal and regional authorities.
20: That's NPR's Lauren Freyer reporting. This is NPR.
27: This is OPB. I'm Casey McGriff. A proposal to create a new business district in Northeast Portland has divided that neighborhood. Alex Zielinski has the details.
28: Portland is considering creating a new enhanced service district in the Park Rose neighborhood. That's when property owners in a specific part of town pay fees to cover trash cleanup, private security, or any other programs meant to improve the community. Under the plan, property owners would pay between several hundred dollars to over $10,000 annually. Some neighbors say it would help the often overlooked and underserved area. Others, like Park Rose resident Nick Nichols, say the city should pay.
1: I think the city has shorted us for a long enough time, and now you're asking us to pay for improvements by the money coming out of our pocket. What have you guys done?
28: A group of property owners filed a legal complaint against the city to stop the plan from advancing earlier this week. City Council is expected to discuss the potential district at a meeting later this month. Alex Zielinski, OPB.
27: A gold mining company is suing to reroute part of a $1.5 billion electrical transmission line being built between western Idaho and Boardman, Oregon. Malheur Mining Company says the line will interfere with gold claims that could be worth hundreds of millions of dollars. It's suing builder Idaho Power and the Bureau of Land Management where its mining claims are based. Sven Berg with Idaho Power says he is optimistic that the lawsuit won't derail the work being done on that transmission line.
4: We've dealt with a lot of challenges to this project, and in every case, we've been able to overcome them through taking them seriously.
27: A lawyer for the gold company says it wants to protect its mining claims and is not seeking to stop the project. Find more news online at opb.org. This is OPB.
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27: Partly to mostly sunny west of the Cascades today, 60s for the coast and low 80s inland. East of the mountains, sunny, low 80s to mid 90s.
6: This is On Point. I'm Meghna Chakrabarty. Eugenia Chang already loved math by the time she was in kindergarten. She went on to specialize in math, in category theory specifically, and she earned a tenured position teaching math in England. But then she had a change of heart. She now teaches math to budding artists at the School of the Art Institute of Chicago and writes books to help non-mathematically inclined people understand how math fits into their everyday lives. She's out now with a new book. It's called Unequal: The Mathematics of When Things Do and Don't Add Up. Eugenia Chang, welcome back to On Point.
7: Hi, thank you so much for having me.
6: Let me first ask you, let's go straight into some of the math. And then we'll talk more about your own mathematical history.
7: Okay.
6: So things being unequal, 1 = 1, fairly straightforward, yes or no?
7: Pretty straightforward, yes.
6: Okay, so we'll increase the complexity a little bit.
7: Yeah.
6: Okay. Is like 2 + 3 equal to 3 + 2?
7: 2 + 3 says I'm going to take two things and then I'm going to take three things. And 3 + 2 says I'm going to take three things and then I'm going to take two things. And you may be so used to the fact that that just equals 5 that you haven't noticed anymore that those were two different processes. And if you've ever helped small children learn how to add things up, and I love helping small children with things, then it takes them a while to understand that that is definitely going to produce the same total number of things, because there really is something different going on. It's a different journey, a different process that happens to lead to the same outcome.
6: What are the different journeys then for 2 + 3 = 3 + 2?
7: Well, one way of thinking about it, which is often how we explain it to small children, is if you line up two things, say two blue blocks and then two red blocks, then the blue ones may be on the left and the red ones are on the right, showing 2 + 3. But if you actually walk around to the other side, then you can see that none of the blocks disappear, but now they've switched sides so that the 3 are on the left and the 2 are on the right. And I love thinking about it like this because you are literally changing your point of view on a situation. And actually, equations in math are all about changing our point of view from one side to the other.
6: Okay, this is fascinating. Suddenly it occurred to me that is part of our default notion of how to just even read 2 + 3, does it come from the fact that in the English language, right, we learn reading from left to right? And I just wonder if the default starting point for people whose native tongues or native written language is from right to left, do they look at a mathematical equation and read it kind of in the opposite direction as English speakers?
7: That's a really good question. And, you know, I don't know if they do, but I would imagine that they do. I don't know if math is written that way around for languages that read from right to left. That's a great question.
6: It just occurred to me because I thought about the relationship between language and math. But okay, so let's increase the complexity ever so slightly. because actually I think in terms of teaching my own kiddos basic mathematics, it really came home to me when learning multiplication, right? Because like 4 times 2, when you draw it out in pictorial form, is actually different than 2 times 4.
7: Right.
6: But we don't think about that as adults.
7: Right. And when you say it really is different, do you mean that 4 times 2 is you put 2 things and then you put another 2 things and do you make a kind of grid so that you've got 4 rows of 2? Whereas when you do 2 times 4, you do 4 things and then 4 things. So you've got 2 rows of 4.
6: Yeah.
7: And again, you can just change your point of view on that, because if you rotate yourself, walk around to the other side, not all the way around to the other side, but just to see it as the rows, switch the rows and the columns around, then they do look the same. They're just rotations of each other. So again, we've changed our point of view.
6: You know, in our case, we used Legos.
7: Yep.
6: And I would put out, so for 4 times 2, what I'd do is I'd do one group of like 4 red Legos, for example, and one group of blue red Legos. And then I was like, well, how much is that? And at first, both of my kids were like, well, they're 2 groups of 4. and then on the other side of the equation, I'd put out 4 groups essentially of 2 Legos in different colors.
7: Right.
6: And when I saw do you see it? So they actually continued to see it as different groupings rather than just jumping to, well, the sum of these groups on either side is the same.
7: Yeah. And that is very profound. And actually, when we teach children to see them as the same, we're almost moving them away from a more profound point of view. Because in abstract math, we start by saying, okay, those really are different. There is some sense in which we can match them up with each other. We can make we can pair up the things on the left with the things on the right in such a way that each one thing on the left is paired up with one thing on the right. But they really did start off being different. And when we teach equations, we tend to focus on the aspect that is the same and just forget about the aspect that was different. But I think it's really important that they're different and the same at the same time, because everything is, apart from 1 = 1. And 1 = 1 is completely useless. And so anytime we're talking about equality, and this is really important in life as well, when we're talking about equality between people or equality between situations or whatever, that we're not really talking about things being the same. We're talking about things that are different, but yet we have it in us to see them as the same in some way.
6: You know, ultimately for my kids, they really kind of understood the end point sameness when we would just mix up the groups of Legos and they would see 2 similar piles on each side. But then that eliminated, as you said, the actual profound difference between what was happening on either side of the equation sign. You might have just answered my next question, which is, why does this matter for 99.99% of people who really the utility of math in their daily lives is just knowing that 4 times 2 is equal to 2 times 4?
7: I'm very interested by your word utility, because utility is one aspect of math that is really pushed. We're supposed to learn math because it's really useful. But I think that there are different kinds of usefulness. There is the direct utility, where we very directly use something, a technique specifically to solve a specific problem, like, oh, how many more apples do I need if I'm making a recipe that requires 10 apples and I've only got 6. But there's something much more interesting to me, which is the usefulness of training our brains, because we use our brains all the time for all sorts of things. But if we've trained them to work really well, deeply, then whatever we've trained might not be a direct use of the math that we have trained it to do, but our brain has become generally stronger and more flexible at that kind of strength that enables us to change our point of view, but see things as the same at the same time as different. And it's that training that I think is much more interesting. It's not when am I ever going to use this in my real life? But it's about general mental strength and mental training. And that's why I think these techniques and this point of view is relevant to everybody.
6: Okay, so we're going to talk about that more a little bit later in the show. But you have, early in the book, you have a delightful example of sort of the kind of thinking that you're presenting here. And it's very early, and you give an example of how you once tried to learn Russian.
7: Oh, yeah.
6: Can you talk about that?
7: I did once try to learn Russian. I'm also a musician, and I love Russian music. There are loads of gorgeous Russian operas and Russian songs. And so I wanted to learn Russian so that I could understand those songs and the poetry directly, rather than having to read it in translation all the time. And I had this teacher who was so determined that I should pronounce everything exactly correctly. And I got completely stuck because there's the letter, and I think it's something like sh, sh, sh. And I just couldn't get it right. So I know I didn't get it right then. But she would make me repeat it over and over again. And sometimes she'd go, yes, that's right. And sometimes she'd go, no, that's wrong. And I couldn't tell the difference between them. And so when I did it right, I couldn't tell what I had done differently from when I did it wrong. And so I just got very disheartened and gave up because I couldn't hear any differences. And she could hear those differences. And it's often the case when you're learning another language that there is some subtlety that we don't count as different in our own language, but in that language, it makes a really big difference. And so we're seeing things as the same that somebody else is seeing as different. And that's one of the hard things about learning the sounds of other languages.
6: Oh, so true. My mother speaks a kind of minor language. Her native tongue is a minor language from India. It's called Konkani. Mm-hmm. Konkani. And my father couldn't even speak it because it has so much tonality in it. So when I tried to learn a little bit, I had this exact same experience. Like, I would try to say one half of a syllable, for example.
7: Yeah.
6: And my mom would be like, no, that's not right. Try it, you know, move your tongue in this place in your mouth. And I'd try again. And she'd be like, you literally said the same thing as before. You didn't change it at all. And, you know, what that got me thinking about was that, is the problem there that learning in adulthood, this is going a little bit away from mathematics, or maybe it's not, we have certain presumptions or limits in our ability to understand differences within similarities? Or is it that just like physically we're incapable of learning more tonally complex languages?
7: I would like to say it's not that we're physically incapable. And I also don't want to call it a limitation because I think what it is that as we grow up, we develop the skill of seeing past differences and accepting differences as part of sameness. So, you know, when if you offer a child a treat and you take them and you say they can have a cookie, and they may point at one specific cookie in the display and they want that exact cookie. And if you give them the other one that to you looks exactly the same, then they may get very upset because that was the exact chocolate chip cookie, not that other chocolate chip cookie. And then we grow up and we think all of the pile of chocolate chip cookies is more or less the same. It doesn't matter. And so part of becoming an adult, I think, is accepting those differences. And so when we learn a language as a child, then we are maybe more attuned to all the differences, and then we accept differences as being the same. So then we have to relearn that if we are learning a different language, and that's tricky.
6: Well, we're speaking today with Eugenia Cheng, she's author of the book Unequal: The Mathematics of When Things Do and Don't Add Up, and we'll have a lot more in just a moment. This is On Point.
8: And it's great to have you with us for On Point on OPB. And we've got more of the conversation coming up in just a minute.
9: 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Somebody's going to be the lucky winner of a stay in beautiful Central Oregon at the McMinniman's Old Francis School Hotel in downtown Bend. That's going to come with a dining gift card. 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
6: You're back with On Point. I'm Meghna Chakrabarty, and today Eugenia Chang joins us. She's a mathematician and scientist in residence at the School of the Art Institute of Chicago. Her recent book is Unequal: The Mathematics of When Things Do and Don't Add Up. Eugenia, if you don't mind, I'd like to sort of broaden out this discussion of what constitutes different paths towards inequality in the world that you're teaching in right now, mm-hmm. which is art. And yeah. and one of the things that occurred to me actually over the break was that artists themselves are masters of perspective, right? Mm-hmm. I mean, like mm-hmm. like their whole reason of to be is like to figure out what new perspective to bring to an issue, to a subject, to an even just a simple object. Mm-hmm. Is that similar to what you're saying regarding equality in mathematics, that one particular outcome, depending on your perspective, can be seen in an infinite number of different ways?
7: Yeah, I think so. And it's all about what you're choosing to focus on in that moment. And we're not saying that the rest of it isn't there. We're saying, what aspects do we really care about right now? And those are the ones that we're going to focus on. And the rest of it doesn't matter that much. And so if we're just counting things, then we're saying all we care about is how many there are. We don't really care about what shape they are. So in that moment, if something is round or square, and perhaps if you're using Legos, you try to use ones that are all the same shape in order to focus on the number. But if you run out of ones that are set the same shape, you can use one that's a different shape, and the counting will still come out the same. But then if you're talking about shape, then of course suddenly shape becomes important again, and then those things don't count as the same anymore. And so, yes, I think that it is very much relevant to artists and how artists pick something to focus on and that don't focus on the other things just for that particular moment.
6: Yeah, I was wondering if you've ever kind of done an experiment with your students and picked up, let's say, two different drawings of a simple cube, but one is drawn in two-point perspective, another one's drawn in three-point perspective, and maybe you could throw in a third one that's just completely two-dimensional, and told them, what if I told you all these three things were equal? And what kind of response would you think you'd get from your students?
7: I think it depends when during the semester I did it, because okay. I think by the end of the semester, they've pretty much got used to the idea that I am asking them to see things as the same and different at the same time. And they pick it up pretty quickly, because actually the students I have at the School of the Art Institute were never really comfortable with math having these very rigid right and wrong answers. And that's one of the reasons they were put off it, because they weren't interested in things that had right and wrong answers. Sometimes people find it very reassuring, and I accept that. But my art students are interested in things that are ambiguous or that have gray areas and nuances or that have different possible, as you say, perspectives where they can think about different ways of looking at it. And so they find it exciting often when I say, actually, there are lots of different points of view on this and let's talk about all of them. I'm not going to legislate which one is correct. I want to hear all of them.
6: Okay, so let's clarify something. You're not saying, though, that, to go back to our original example, that 4 times 2 is not equal to 2 times 4. I mean, there is an answer. They are actually equal, no?
7: Well, it depends. It depends what context you're in. And so if you are in the world of ordinary numbers, then those outcomes are the same, yes. If you are in a world of, say, music, then those things aren't the same because 4 times 2 is 1, 2, 1, 2, 1, 2, 1, 2. And 2 times 4 is 1, 2, 3, 4, 1, 2, 3, 4. Uh-huh. It's a bit more obvious if you're doing 2 times 3 equals 3 times 2. And those are different as rhythms. Now, that is a completely different example, but my research is in a higher dimensional part of mathematics where those things don't count as actually equal because we really care about the processes involved and not just the endpoints. So it really does depend on the context that you're in.
6: Okay, so let's go back to music for a second because the example you just gave was absolutely beautiful. Music, in a sense, even broadly, kind of encapsulates exactly this unequal equality, right? Because just at the sheer paper level, when you're looking at a piano piece, for example, everyone's looking at the same notes, but the outcome can be extraordinarily different, even if they're all playing the same notes.
7: Yes. Yeah. And I think that gets a little bit lost because I know that there are some people who think that Western classical music is kind of boring because everyone's playing the same notes. And so from that point of view, someone is only seeing the notes and not registering the differences in performance, whereas I think that the differences in performance are really profound.
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7: And so from that point of view, someone is only

0: And they often tell me about something that they have taken from class and used to do something in their own art practice. And I absolutely love it when they tell me that. And one of my favorites was after I had talked to my students about all the other things that 1+1 could equal under different circumstances. And yes, I know that makes a lot of people cross because they really want 1+1 to just equal 2. But we were talking about the fact that 1+1 can be 1 under some circumstances. Like if you mix a color of paint with 1 color of paint, then you get 1 color of paint. You don't get 2 colors of paint. And sometimes people say that doesn't count. And I say, you know what? That's a valid point of view, but it's not the point of view that abstract math takes.
1: Mm.
0: Math says, okay, this is a situation. Let's investigate it. And one of my students went away and made a stained glass window of 1+1 equals 1 using all sorts of different color overlaps of stained glass to produce other colors. And I loved it. I thought it was great.
1: Wow. I'd actually never thought about that in terms of combining 2 equals 1. Can we go back to one thing that you said about your time academically in the UK?
0: Mm-hmm. Yeah.
1: Would you care to say where that was in particular?
0: It was at the University of Sheffield.
1: It was at Sheffield. Okay.
0: Mm-hmm.
1: Because you said some things about how you felt like you were treated within your department. That it was sexist. You felt it was sexist, racist, ageist. And I'm wondering, that's not specific to mathematics, of course, but I had always also, let's start with the ageist part. I'd been under the impression that it's kind of commonly held that, I don't know, by the time you're 40, if you're in the world of mathematics, you should have done your best work by then. Is that right or wrong?
0: Well, it depends who you talk to. I mean, the Fields Medal, which is the big prize that is sometimes called, it's something like the Nobel Prize in mathematics, there's an age cutoff at 40. And I don't think that makes much sense, because if people do their best work before, if you think people do their best work before 40, then you don't need to impose an age cutoff. Then everyone who does great work will be under 40. But there are plenty of mathematicians who keep doing really spectacular work way into their retirement. And I think that the idea that math is a young person's thing comes from an old idea that it's about making giant leaps and solving huge problems that you need tons of stamina to work on, because you're going to sit in a room by yourself in the dark and not talk to anyone for 10 years. And that's ridiculous. It makes for interesting movies, and it captures the imagination. And it also reassures people that to do math, you have to be a real weirdo, and that therefore the reason that everyone else can rest assured that at least they're not a weirdo. And I don't like that point of view at all, because you don't have to be a weirdo to do math.
2: 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Hi, I'm Jason Sahls. I am here with Todd Witter, and we are taking some time out of On Point to encourage you to take part here in this second and final day of a commemoration of a year ago when federal funding for public media was eliminated. Our members stepped up. 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
2: When you join in as a brand new sustainer or you increase that sustaining gift, the 12 months of your contribution are going to be matched dollar for dollar by Jane and Lawrence Veal through the Sustain the Future Match Fund. 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Somebody's going to get a stay in beautiful Central Oregon at the McMenamins Old St. Francis School Hotel in downtown Bend. That also comes with a gift certificate from them for some food and some other other delightful things you'll be able to do if you're the lucky winner. Of course, we've also got thank you gifts and so much more. OPB.org and 1-800-245-2346.
3: You said food. I just thought tater tots. Right. Exactly. We heard from Ellie in Portland, who's a sustaining member. Ellie said, my partner and I have made listening to OPB a part of our routine. It makes us more informed citizens and always gives us interesting news to discuss. Also, their birthday is coming up, and I know they'd love the hat. Indeed. Yeah, you can take a look at all of the different thank you gifts that we are offering this time around. And all you have to do is say, hey, that looks good, and then make the contribution in that amount, and you are well on your way to supporting OPB. And also, we'll send you that thank you gift as soon as we can. OPB.org, 1-800-245-2346.
2: Joined with Cynthia in Vancouver, a member who says, I really appreciate OPB's efforts to include coverage of all parts of Oregon and South and Southern Washington. I also enjoyed learning about all of our region. The new show, The Evergreen, is a very nice addition.
3: Yeah.
2: Yes, well, I mean, it's new-ish. Mm-hmm. But it's new to the radio because we had it on yesterday, and it's somebody who, you know, works while it's airing. I'm psyched and pumped because it's such a great podcast. And the thing I've learned over time is some people will listen to a lot of podcasts, and then some of the people who listen to a lot of radio maybe never listen to a podcast. 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
3: You know, this is a big region, of course, you know, and from Astoria to Baker City, maybe Battleground to Lakeview, we're all joined together to keep this important service thriving. 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
2: And if you have never been a member, joining as a sustainer right now, you could select the new sustainer special as your thank you gift. 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
1: You're back with On Point. I'm Meghna Chakrabarty, and Eugenia Cheng joins us today. She's a mathematician and scientist in residence at the School of the Art Institute of Chicago. Her recent book is Unequal: The Mathematics of When Things Do and Don't Add Up. Eugenia, how old were you when you first realized you were in love with math, and how did you fall in love with it?
0: I definitely remember already loving math when I was five and first went to kindergarten. And my mother is mathematical, and so she talked to me about fun math things all around us all the time at home. And it wasn't, you know, do your times tables. It was, I can't even remember what it was exactly she told me about, but she definitely talked about patterns and shapes and logic. And she taught me things like ways, the way you can add up the numbers 1 to 10 without having to sit there and add up the numbers 1 to 10. And she told me about how you can draw the graph of something. And I thought it was so amazing that you could turn numbers into a picture. And my head kind of, my brain felt like it was exploding out of its skull. And I loved that feeling. And my mother worked in a very male-dominated environment in those days. And I thought it was just great that she was the only woman going to work on the train with all these men. And I wanted to be like her. And I think that that is one of the things that made me love math before I even got to school.
1: You say was regarding your mother. Is she still alive or not?
0: Oh, yeah, but she's retired.
1: Okay,
0: so
1: okay, good.
0: Yeah.
1: But so she's seen the development of your mathematical passion and your career. I'm wondering if, what does she think about that? Do you know?
0: Yes, I hope she doesn't mind me saying. I think that she is quite excited about it because she was set to do a PhD herself when she finished university. But then she didn't go because, well, it was back in those days. And my father's career sort of took precedence. And so she gave up on the PhD and worked to fund him through medical school instead. So she went to get a job so that he could go to medical school because his family didn't have the money to pay for it. And she always hoped that maybe one of her children would do a PhD as she hadn't. But she didn't tell me that until I got my PhD. And it actually makes me tear up a little bit when I think about it, because she didn't want to put pressure on us to feel that we had to live out her dreams that she hadn't lived out. So she told me this when I graduated.
1: Wow. But clearly, I mean, she's a fantastic mother, because just the mm-hmm. example of her own life provided you with all the motivation that you needed.
0: Yeah.
1: Yeah.
0: Yeah.
1: Well, so I would actually like to take the last chunk of the show, Eugenia, to talk about what I think is fair to interpret as a mathematical educational crisis in this country. And you are the person I want to talk to about it because obviously, A, you're a mathematician, but you are teaching students as well. So here's why I want to bring it up. And that is, it's been very well reported that in the National Assessment of Educational Progress, the quote-unquote nation's report card, math scores are in this country are reaching an all-time low. I mean, the 2024 NEEP scores for 12th graders dropped to the lowest level ever. Now, we can debate a lot about why that is and, you know, COVID, et cetera, et cetera.
0: Yeah.
1: But I am actually most disturbed, not so much that they're the lowest score ever, but the kinds of problems that students were unable to solve. Okay, so let me give you an example. From one of the high school tests recently, there was a problem, and it provided basically a replica of a receipt, a restaurant receipt. And, and, you know, on one side it said burger, fries, soda, what have you. And then on the right side, there were the prices or the cost of each of those restaurant items. And the question was, sum up or add up the total cost of this restaurant bill and find out what a 20% tip, how much that would be. 75% of the high schoolers who were faced with that question could not answer it correctly.
0: That doesn't surprise me at all.
1: It's very shocking to me. And maybe it's just because I didn't realize how far back mathematical education had dropped in this country. But I mean, first of all, you're not surprised by that. Tell me why.
0: Because percentages absolutely baffle people. That's why I'm not surprised. I've seen it so often. And also because of the quantity of times when I go out to dinner with friends and they all say, you work out the tip, you're a mathematician.
1: Really? Because, yes. I mean, to me, maybe it's because I came from a scientific family and my undergraduate, et cetera, was all in the sciences. But at the same time, like, what is going wrong in schools when you don't even have to understand the why? I know we want that to happen in education, but you don't have to understand the why when in doing a simple 20% calculation. Like, all you have to know is move the decimal point over one space to the left and multiply what you get by two. I have to say I'm really disturbed that students can't even do that.
0: So I think what's going on is that if you don't understand the why, then you remember there's a rule. And then if you don't remember the rule, then you're really stuck. And then all you know is that there's some rule that you're supposed to know, and you're fishing around in your brain for rules and you don't know which one it is. Mm. And so, for example, sometimes when I'm doing things with my students, we're not doing arithmetic, but we're drawing something that involves relationships between numbers. And they get to a point where they need to do 1 times -1. And some of them freeze. Now, I think if you understand what one means, then one of anything is just it. Mm-hmm. But I think what's happening with them is that they remember there's some rule about negatives, and that they remember getting completely confused by it at some point in their past, and they can't remember that rule, and so they can't do it. And this makes me really sad, because I think this is what happens when math is taught by rules rather than understanding. And teaching by understanding is definitely slower, but it lasts longer. So if you achieve the result faster, but then it immediately exits a student's head as soon as they leave the room, then you haven't actually achieved something faster. You've achieved something quickly that then disappears. Mm. Whereas if you take a bit more time to get some understanding through, then it is slower, but then it lasts longer. And I think that's a much better outcome.
1: Okay, so let's get to then how would you teach a couple of concepts? Because the 1 times -1, I think the first stumbling block is how to teach a student what -1 actually means. Because it's a very weird concept, right?
0: Yes.
1: That numbers can be negative. What does that actually even mean?
0: I'm so glad you said that, because I think we don't stress enough that it's weird. And so then the people who find it weird think they're bad at math, because some other people just take it in their stride and they seem to be the ones who are successful at math. And then the people who find it weird go, oh, I guess I'm not a math person. I'll become an art student. And I think that there are a lot of different ways, and there's never one way to teach something. Sometimes people say, well, the way to introduce negatives is by debt. And I think, well, if you're teaching this to 11-year-olds, then they've never experienced debt, and so that's not going to help. Or you teach it by turning around, or you teach it by changing direction. But the main thing is that there are so many different ways of thinking that teachers, one of the reasons teaching math is hard is that you need to have so many different ways of explaining things for everybody. And then when people are stuck, there's even more ways of being confused. And so you have to be able to get people out of any possible confusion that comes from anywhere. And I think we don't give math teachers enough credit for just how difficult it is, even at very, very early levels. And in fact, teaching elementary school math is one of the hardest things, I think. And it's one of the most important, because it's the very first experience of math that children have. And I think that it's really the wrong way around, that the status in society we give is to math professors at universities who do research, instead of to elementary school teachers who are at the front line of education. Yeah.
1: Okay, so how would you teach, let's say, a middle schooler what -1 even means?
0: I would show many different things. And so I'll tell you how I talk about it with my art students, which is we talk about inverses as a general concept. And so we talk about freezing and thawing. And we talk about undoing processes. If you sew something together and you sew it wrong, because many of them are fashion students, can you undo it? Whereas if you weld something together, some of them work with metal, if you weld it together, can you undo that? So we get ourselves just thinking about the general idea of undoing a process. And then we talk about some life situations as well, like if somebody has no house to live in and you give them a house, in what sense does that undo their experience of being unhoused? Or if you pardon somebody who is in prison, or if they were wrongly convicted and you overturn their conviction, does that undo that? And so we go very slowly through thinking about inverting a process. And then we go to numbers and we go, okay, well, in life, you can't ever genuinely undo a process because time only goes in one direction and our human experiences can't be wiped out. So you can't ever undo the human experience of having been wrongly incarcerated, for example. But with math, you can genuinely undo things. And so then we think about what it would mean to undo the addition of one. So if you add one and you want to undo that, what is it that you do? And that's how we get there. That's how I get there with my art students. Now, some people go, oh, that's what negatives mean. And some people prefer the idea of going backwards, that doing a negative is going backwards. But it's really the same concept, because if you're going backwards, then what you're saying, it's like you leave your house and you walk up the street by one block and then you realize you forgot your phone. So what do? You go backwards the one block and then you get back to where you started. So I just try to provide as many different ways as possible. And actually, talking about it via inverses gives me a way to explain to them why -1 is one in a way that for some of them is much more understandable than the just being told that negatives cancel out.
2: Thanks for being with us for today's On Point. I'm Jason Sahls. I'm here again with Todd Witter, and we're taking time between now and the top of the hour to encourage you to take part in the second and final day of our commemoration of what happened a year ago. 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
3: OPB.org, 1-800-245-2346. 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
2: I will note again that your contribution right now is automatically going to enter you to win a stay in beautiful Central Oregon in the McMinniman's Old St. Francis School Hotel in downtown Bend. They got one of their fabulous soaking tubs over there. They've got tater tots. They've got other... We're kind of obsessed. It's kind of a little silly. But we would love for you to be the lucky winner of that. And the great thing about that is you're not going to have to wait too long to find out, because this is just a two-day membership drive, and this is the second day of it. As Todd noted, we got about eight, nine hours to go. Mm-hmm. You could be that lucky winner. And even if you're not, there's other great thank you gifts that we can send out to you. And then there's the great feeling of going into your weekend feeling like you are just the coolest person on the planet because you did something amazing today. And that was stepping up and either increasing a sustaining gift in OPB, or if you've never been a member before, coming on board for the first time. 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
2: 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It's commemorate. 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But our members stepped up in an incredible fashion, but the ongoing challenge is still there. 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You can get it started right now, opb.org, or call 1-800-245-2346.
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2: 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Just ahead, it is here and now. As we do on Fridays, we've got the Politics Roundtable standing by. President Trump's new claims of election interference in the 2020 election, which he lost, is one topic. Also, Democratic divisions on Israel and more. We'll have that conversation coming up after this hour's news. We're also, of course, going to preview Sunday's big World Cup final match game. That is all ahead after this hour's news.
5: Live from NPR News in Washington, I'm Lakshmi Singh. Heavy, thick smoke from wildfires north of the border is spreading across large parts of the Midwestern and Northeastern U.S. this week. Tens of millions of people are breathing in air that ranges from unhealthy to hazardous, given high levels of fine particulate matter. Nearly 200 active wildfires are burning in Ontario as of this morning. Premier Doug Ford says, so far this year, Canada has experienced more than 3,500 wildfires.
6: Last year, we had over 600,000 hectares on fire. This year, and it's changing on a daily, hourly basis, it's 650,000 acres already.
5: Major wildfires are also burning in northern Minnesota. Hundreds of federal border security buoys are floating down the Rio Grande after being swept away by floodwaters near Eagle Pass, Texas. The loose buoys have prompted officials to close some international bridges in South Texas. Texas Public Radio's David Martin Davies has the latest.
7: The Department of Homeland Security's river buoys broke loose after massive rainfall and floated downstream. The city of Eagle Pass temporarily closed two international bridges to Mexico as the barriers passed through. Downstream in Laredo, officials have activated the city's operations center, and crews are using drones to track the buoys. Officials say the drifting barriers could affect operations at the city's four international bridges. Laredo is one of the nation's busiest inland ports. DHS installed hundreds of miles of a floating border wall in the Rio Grande earlier this year to deter illegal immigration. For NPR News, I'm David Martin Davies in San Antonio.
5: President Trump's nominee for Attorney General Todd Blanche met with victims of the late sex offender Jeffrey Epstein. The meeting came hours after a key Republican senator demanded Blanche do so as a condition of for supporting his nomination. Here's NPR's Ryan Lucas.
8: The ultimatum that Blanche meet with Epstein survivors came from North Carolina Republican Senator Tom Tillis, whose vote is critical for Blanche's nomination to advance. Hours later, Blanche found time to sit down with a group of Epstein's victims who had been trying for months to arrange just such a meeting. Afterwards, Tillis commended Blanche for sitting down with the women and his, quote, willingness to directly engage and listen to them, end quote. But Epstein survivors who were in the meeting say Blanche treated it as a check-the-box exercise. One survivor, Annie Farmer, said Blanche was abrasive, condescending, and intentionally noncommittal in the meeting. And she, like other Epstein victims, urged senators to reject Blanche's nomination to lead the Justice Department. Ryan Lucas, NPR News, Washington.
5: It's NPR.
2: This is OPB. I'm Jason Salls. Nearly 1,700 people in the northern Umatilla County are under evacuation orders as firefighters battle the Lower Dry Creek Fire near Milton Freewater. That includes the town of Weston. Weston Mayor Mike Dowd says the fire was only about a mile away on Wednesday night. Police went door to door to ask people to evacuate, and local farmers created buffer lines with their tractors. A power outage forced the Red Cross to move its temporary shelter for evacuees from the nearby Athena to Pendleton. The wind has shifted away from the town of 700 people. That's as many residents who evacuated have returned home. Scores of people are expected to celebrate the 50th anniversary of Oregon's only UNESCO biosphere region on Saturday. But as Christian Fonemans reports, most Oregonians may not know what that is or what it's trying to achieve.
9: Back in 1976, 9,000 acres of the Salmon River estuary were designated as a United Nations educational, scientific, and cultural site. Co-director Duncan Berry says essentially they're trying to find a better way to live, work, and play for all species.
10: The whole idea behind it is an experiment of a different way for humans to interrelate.
9: For example, people have been removing old tide gates and dikes on the river to help salmon. For the first 43 years of the biosphere near Lincoln City, not much changed. But in 2017, the borders were expanded tenfold to include most of Lincoln City, the entire Salmon River watershed, and a large marine reserve. Christian Fodenwenzel, OBB.
2: Portland city leaders took a key step on Thursday toward a Moda Center agreement aimed at keeping the Trailblazers in Portland and performing hundreds of millions of dollars in renovations. The city is on a deadline to come up with a term sheet with the Trailblazers owner by mid-August. Following a three-hour executive session on Thursday, city leaders released a draft term sheet that will form the start of negotiations with the Blazers. It calls for the Blazers committing to play home games at Moda for the next 20 years. It would have the Blazers pay $3 million per year, with proceeds benefiting the city, Multnomah County, and Portland Public Schools. The draft now goes to the Blazers' ownership. This is OPB.
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12: From NPR and WBUR, I'm Scott Tong at WCMU in Mount Pleasant, Michigan.
13: I'm Peter O'Dowd in Phoenix. It's Here and Now. Less than 4 months from Election Day, President Trump is looking back at the 2020 election that he still falsely claims he won. He gave a primetime speech last night that he billed as big news on election fraud 6 years ago. He didn't back it up with any new evidence.
12: It was a week where immigration enforcement once again took a deadly turn in this country. It's time for our Friday Politics Roundtable. Rick Pluta joins us. He's senior capital correspondent for the Michigan Public Radio Network. Hi, Rick.
14: Hello.
12: And Tia Mitchell joins us, Washington Bureau Chief for the Atlanta Journal-Constitution. Tia, welcome to you.
15: Thank you.
12: Rick, the president last night ended his speech on what he calls election fraud, pitching his bill to require voter ID and proof of citizenship for voters.
16: Congress must pass the Save America Act. How easy is that to do unless you want to cheat?
12: Rick, still no evidence of meaningful election fraud. That bill the president talked about does not have enough support. So what's going on here?
14: Well, I mean, among other things, that it's a good messaging point, that we're certainly seeing that in Michigan, that Republicans are pushing the same message. We have bills in our state house to do the same thing. And it calls into question the validity of elections at a time when Democrats do seem to be on the ascent, with people who have concerns about the economy, with people who are not happy with the war in Iran. And so, I mean, I think it does a couple of things. One is it calls into question the integrity of elections if it goes the wrong way. It also fires up the Republican base, although not so much swing voters.
13: Tia, the president did not mention Georgia last night, although that is the state where he infamously asked Republican election officials to find him enough votes to win in 2020. I'm curious what officials there are saying about the speech and the state's election systems.
15: Yeah, so even though we were watching to see if Georgia became kind of a focus, and you're right, it wasn't. But of course, he's tried to litigate some of these issues in his fight with Georgia elections officials and statewide officials, who we should point out are Republicans. And so what we're hearing from the Republicans who lead the state is just the reiteration that although they agree with President Trump that, you know, we should root out any fraud or any foreign interference, they say we are doing a good job. We are working to make sure our voter rolls are only eligible voters are on the rolls, and that anyone who is ineligible or shouldn't be on the rolls are purged. And so they say we have a good system. But what we saw from elected officials in Georgia is in Congress, for example, is that the Republicans immediately came out in support of Trump, saying he's right, we need to pass the SAVE Act. They might not have dug into his conspiracies, but the overall theme they supported, whereas Democrats, as you noted, are saying this is just trying to disenfranchise voters and Trump should be focused on other things.
12: Rick, the president last night mentioned a six-year-old case, a case with accusations of voter registration fraud in Michigan, wanting to reopen this case. Briefly, what's that about?
14: He honed in on one city, Muskegon. It is a Democratic-leaning city. And they had a technical problem. I it's more than a technical problem. That there was a surge of voter registration applications that went into the city, but there were a lot of irregularities in a bunch of them. And so the Muskegon city clerk noticed that, identified them, and reported it to the state. None of these problematic registrations wound up getting a ballot. Eventually, the case was referred to the FBI, which until last night, nothing further came of it until the president said that he was asking the FBI to reopen the inquiry.
13: I see. Rick, there is an open Senate seat in Michigan. It's a toss-up. Mike Rogers is the Republican. There are two Democrats in the primary coming up in a few weeks, public health expert Abdul El-Sayed and a Congresswoman Haley Stevens. What's driving this race?
14: What's driving this race is on the Democratic side, they are very concerned about winning. And these are very different candidates that El-Sayed has never held an elected office. He's very, very progressive. He's from the AOC, Bernie Sanders wing of the party. They're going to be in Michigan this weekend campaigning for him. And Haley Stevens is less progressive, middle of the road. She's won close elections. And so there are these distinct threads about, one, who should be representing Democrats at this moment in history, and two, who's got the better case for winning in a swing state.
12: Well, speaking of El-Sayed, on CNN, El-Sayed spoke this week about U.S. ties with Israel.
17: My job is to make sure that the money that we're sending over there right now to subsidize a foreign military to do things like apartheid and genocide is spent here to provide schools and healthcare for our kids here.
12: Tia, his opponent, Haley Stevens, a congresswoman in Michigan, is slamming him for answers like that. Stevens has received a lot of money from a pro-Israel PAC. How big, Tia, is the issue of support for Israel this election year?
15: It's big because it's something that divides Democrats. And so we even saw that in Congress this week. There was an amendment to an appropriations bill where Republican Thomas Massie was the sponsor, but no other Republicans voted for the amendment. But a little more than half of the Democrats who voted did support it. And then you had like 10 right. who just voted present because they didn't want to be forced to choose a side. So, you know, it's showing in real time the split among Democrats. I think lawmakers are hearing from their voters, especially younger voters, who are saying, why should we continue to be so loyal to Israel that we continue to send the money, even though we disagree with the policy? I think Republicans and Democrats would say we don't always agree, particularly under Prime Minister Netanyahu, but to limit aid is something that I think the younger generation of Democratic voters believe should happen because there are these disagreements with decision making from Israeli leaders.
13: Yeah, it looks like a big split in the Democratic Party. We're going to keep a close eye on that one. Tia, on MS Now last night, Georgia Senator Raphael Warnock, a Democrat, said the president has a lot of nerve showing up in Georgia next week as planned. Let's listen.
18: You know, we've got folks who are hoping he'd do something about affordability around housing. He wouldn't even bother to sign the bill. He's not doing anything for health care. He's not doing anything for people's costs. And he's coming next week to do a rally. How about show up and actually do something?
13: Warnock referring to the bipartisan housing bill that the president refused to sign because he wanted that voting act approved. But he has, the president, had a hard time staying focused on affordability. Do you think, from your perspective there in Georgia, that means Democrats are automatically winning on that issue?
15: Yeah, I don't think it means, I mean, yes, Democrats right now are talking about the issue more, and you can call that a win. But of course, Democrats want to win in November, not just with the Senate race. We've got a governor's race and many other statewide races in Georgia where Democrats want to win. Right now, Republicans hold all of those seats except for the Senate seat. I do think what Democrats are doing are kind of taking from Donald Trump's playbook from 2024, where he was very successful in saying Joe Biden and later Kamala Harris, they're focused on these other things. They're focused on not on aiding immigrants. They're focused on the transgender issues instead of on you and the economy. And now we're hearing that from Democrats who are saying Donald Trump is focused on all these other issues instead of focusing on you and what you care about, which is the economy.
12: Rick, let's turn and talk about ICE. In the past 2 weeks, ICE officers we know shot and killed two undocumented men who have worked, raised families in this country, one in Texas, one in Maine. Today, the Homeland Security Secretary Mark Wayne Mullen said there was no daylight between him and the president on continuing these kinds of arrests, and officers, he says, are turning up the heat.
19: Our arrests are up. We're hitting single-day records every single day. But what we've done is I've turned down the temperature of the stove to try to get it correct without boiling over.
12: Rick, are things boiling over again?
14: I mean, we have protests here. People are angry. Certainly there's a big division between Republicans and Democrats over support for ICE. And there is some division among Democrats about how to address it. But certainly there is anger here, especially in our cities, regarding ICE. And, that's playing out. And I think, it's also similar to the anger that we are seeing about Gaza, is that people are frustrated over the violence that they're seeing in the Middle East, the violence that they're seeing in the streets of our cities. And at the same time, that voters say that they're very interested in affordability, in in inflation, which is tempering here. But still, it's been going on for a long time. And the cost of housing in Michigan and a lot of places around the country is a problem that is not going away anytime soon. And all of these controversies take away from the ability of Republicans to focus on that. And Democrats are capitalizing on that.
13: Tia, let's pivot before we say goodbye here. Acting Attorney General Todd Blanche met with survivors of sex offender Jeffrey Epstein yesterday. That was notable because Senator Tom Tillis said he wasn't going to vote to confirm Blanche without a visit like that. What can you tell? Does Blanche have the support he needs to get it over the line?
15: I think he might have the support, especially with Tillis saying, that satisfied his concerns. And at the end of the day, Republicans don't need Democrats. So I think they could push him over the edge if they want to.
13: All right. Tia Mitchell is Washington Bureau Chief for the Atlanta Journal-Constitution and Rick Pluta, Senior Capitol Correspondent for Michigan Public Radio Network. We appreciate you both. Have a great weekend.
14: Thanks for having me.
15: Thank you.
13: It's Here and Now.
2: It is 10:18, and you are with OPB for Here and Now. And good morning. I'm Jason Salls. I am here with Courtney Sherwood, and we are taking time out of the program. Just a couple of minutes here on day two of two. I want to note that for this membership drive that we're having that is commemorating the action that happened a year ago. And that was when federal funding for public media was eliminated. It put services like OPB and so many others around the country in a position where we had to turn to you, to our existing members and to those who have never been members before, and ask you to step up and close the media gap. The great news is we were able to do that, but this is an ongoing challenge, and we're reminding you of that today by encouraging you to be the next person that supports OPB by going to opb.org or calling 1-800-245-2346.
20: Yeah, as Jason mentioned, federal funding for public media was eliminated a year ago. 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
2: 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They power OPB. Joining with them puts us on strong financial footing into this era that we are entering now, the second year without federal funding. 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It's 1-800-245-2346, and thanks.
13: It's here and now. Smoke! In the 1990s, gangster rap exploded into American popular culture as suburban kids everywhere developed a taste for the genre's profanity-laced rhymes. Well, I'm smoking, but it wasn't just the shocking lyrics that young people couldn't get enough of. It was also the beats. Today, we're going to take a look at one of rap's lesser-known luminaries, DJ Screw from Houston. Died at the age of 29 in the year 2000. He changed rap and hip-hop forever with his pioneering technique known as chopped and screwed. You couldn't easily hear much of that music because it was mostly a scattered archive of mixed tapes. Until now, his estate has started uploading volumes of his recordings to streaming services. Lance Scott Walker is author of the biography DJ Screw, A Life in Slow Revolution. Lance, thanks for being with us.
4: Thanks so much for having me on the show.
13: So DJ Screw, his real name, he was born with Robert Earl Davis Jr. Who was he, and why was he such a big deal in Houston in the 1990s?
4: He spoke for Houston. He gave artists in Houston an opportunity to put their lyrics out into the world, put their thoughts, their feelings out into the world. You know, he created artists out of people who might not otherwise have been artists. And in doing so, he reflected the culture of Houston. And over the years, that reflection that he created has changed the culture of Houston, and not just hip hop culture, but just the greater culture of Houston, I think, is now infused by DJ Screw, you know, some 26 years after his death.
13: Yeah. How did the city and its nascent rap scene at the time help to form his musical identity?
4: Well, you know, it was an independent scene. You know, the Ghetto Boys and Rap-A-Lot Records had already inspired a lot of artists to be independent and to go out and do their own thing.
21: Day by day, it's more impossible to cope. I feel like I'm the one that's doing dope.
4: But then there was also that you had the slab cars. Those are the older cars that people take and customize. They put custom spokes and custom wheels and candy paint, which is like metallic paint, and televisions in the seats of the car. You know, that was part of it. But there was also a slang, and there was also a really fervent neighborhood identity, especially on the south side of Houston where DJ Screw was from. So, you know, he had people come over his house. He would play music. He would pass around a microphone. They would freestyle on the recordings. And then those tapes would go out into the world in Houston. And when people heard them, they heard a reflection of the city that they knew. They heard the language that they spoke. They heard people talking about the places they went, streets that they drove down, and speaking in the same, you know, southern dialect and slang that they spoke in. And so, you know, he created artists out of the people who appeared on those tapes.
13: Let's hear some more of his music. So he pioneered, as I said, this technique known as chopped and screwed. Is that what we're just hearing?
4: Yeah. Chopped and screwed. The basic way to break it down would be that Screw would take two copies of the same record, one of them on each turntable. One of them he would start a little bit before the other one. And then he would use his fader to go back and forth between those records when he heard something that he wanted to repeat. And sometimes it would be that he was just going back and forth between those, and sometimes it would be that he was putting his hand on that record and slowing it down and maybe repeating a word or a verse or whatever it was, or giving extra sort of rhythmic texture and definition to the songs. So you got kind of two things working there. One of them is the chopped part of it. And then he would take that recording, and he recorded everything into a cassette deck. And then when he made a dub of that cassette, he would slow down the pitch control on that cassette deck. And that's how he got the slowed down sound. He didn't actually slow things down on the turntable.
13: Why so slow? What was he going for?
4: You know, there was another DJ in Houston named Daryl Scott who had popularized this in the 1980s. He didn't
0: quite have the same approach as DJ Screw. In other words, he wasn't quite using all the same techniques together, but he was definitely an inspiration for, and really kind of a, an older brother figure for a lot of people in Houston, because he was really the mixtape king in Houston in the 1980s. And so Screw just took that to another level and involved a lot more people in it, bringing people into the studio.
13: So when it comes to this technique, chopped and screwed, can you hear that today in hip hop and rap?
0: Absolutely. I mean, it's all over the place. You hear stuff slowed down, you hear the chopping. And there are lots of DJs out there who have made careers building from what DJ Screw pioneered. And I think of DJ Screw as a really great drummer who really knew how to get into the pocket of the music. But I love seeing the genre grow wings like that, and to see that the other artists are allowed to have their own take on it, and as a nod to him, and also just furthering the idea, furthering the genre.
13: You were talking about how DJ Screw would throw these house parties. He would invite musicians to come into the house and to record with him. And then he'd make these mixtapes. You know, you remember those? That's the way you used to share music back in the 80s and 90s. Talk a little bit more about how these tapes started to become like the thing to get your hands on in Houston.
0: Well, they were rare. That's one thing. You know, I think we all appreciate something that's kind of rare, something that's hard to get. And so these tapes were not in record stores. Eventually, he would do some traditional albums that were in record stores. But the tapes that he was making, the underground tapes they were making, were something you couldn't get anywhere else. And so he sold them out of his house. People would line up, come to his house, knock on the door, and say, I want to buy some tapes. Eventually, that got to the point where he had really a trail of cars going around his house at all different hours. And so he had to set times. Okay, look, you can come by between this hour and this hour, and you come up to the gate and you tell me what I want, what you want, and then we'll find the tapes, and then you pay cash and be on your way. So it really took hold with people because it was something that they really held dear. And, you know, those tapes, you know, they were worth something even as a copy because they were hard to get. So people would drive from Louisiana, people would drive from all over and buy up a bunch of copies and then go back home and sell them or probably make copies themselves.
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0: They held dear. And, you know, those

Live from NPR News in Boston, I'm Steve Brown. Andy Burnham has been officially declared leader of Britain's governing Labour Party, clearing his final hurdle to taking office as Prime Minister next week. The centre-left party announced the result of a leadership contest to replace departing Prime Minister Keir Starmer, in which Burnham was the only contender. The announcement was a foregone conclusion after he secured nominations from 379 of the 403 Labour lawmakers in the House of Commons. He'll become Prime Minister on Monday. In Israel,

0: Israeli strike on a funeral in Gaza has killed at least 7 people and wounded another 22. That's according to a local hospital. There was no immediate comment from the Israeli military. The Ada Hospital in the Nusairat refugee camp confirmed the number of casualties. Parts of Texas remain under threat for dangerous flash flooding as cleanup efforts begin in hard-hit areas. The storms and flooding that began Tuesday are being blamed for 2 deaths, while more than 200 people were rescued by first responders in boats and helicopters. The National Weather Service issued a flash flood emergency this morning for the city of Sonora, about 170 miles northwest of San Antonio. Local officials are urging residents to evacuate low-lying areas. 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
1: I'm Jason Sals with news we're following today at OPB. Oregon lawmakers are backing a bill to update airspace safety precautions 6 months after a helicopter crash in Arizona killed 4 members of an Eastern Oregon family. U.S. Senator Jeff Merkley has introduced the McCarty and Heidemann Air Safety Enhancement Act. It urges the Federal Aviation Administration to review and update its policies for low-altitude airspace safety. The bill focuses on slacklining, a sport where people walk across an anchored set of narrow webbing like a tightrope. The fatal helicopter crash in January was caused by a high-altitude slackline. And a 120-bed shelter for unhoused adults will be the largest of its kind in Clark County, Washington, once it's open. The city of Vancouver is in the home stretch of construction for the project. It's located on a 3-acre property in the Van Mall neighborhood. The shelter will offer a variety of services, including meals, showers, and substance abuse treatment. It doesn't have a firm opening date yet, but officials hope to see it up and running by the end of the year. Find more news online at opb.org. And good morning. I'm Jason Sals. I'm here again with Courtney Sherwood. We're taking a few minutes out of the program today with Here and Now to encourage you to support OPB. We have been commemorating this time last year when federal funding for public media was eliminated. We want to first thank you for all of your support over this last year. We've had members step up at unprecedented levels, people increasing their sustaining membership, new members coming on board. But the reality of it is that we are in a new era at OPB where we are going to look to member support more than we ever have. And that's what today is a reminder of, the critical role that you play and why it is awesome if you go to opb.org and click on the red Donate Now button or call 1-800-245-2346.
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1: 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It's something you turn to for news and information to know what is going on in the region and the broader world each and every day, and brings you fascinating conversations, sometimes some laughter and music along the way too. 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
1: Join with Jerry Lynn from Amity, who became a sustainer and said, to support reliable journalists and news, truth matters, and I can count on OPP for unbiased truth in reporting. Well, thank you so much to Jerry Lynn. Thank you to Camille in Vancouver, Colleen in Corvallis, Cameron in Niskayan, and others who have been doing their part in supporting OPP. Thank you to the thousands of members who have put OPP here, and especially to those who have powered us through this challenging first year that we've just finished up in the post-federal funding era. And that is, you know, nobody here is counting on like, oh, someday it'll come back. It's not very likely. We are in a new era here where we are going to be supported by you. And as a longtime public radio veteran, I like that. I'm actually kind of psyched. I mean, it was not fun a year ago when it all happened. But this era that we're in, where we are that much more accountable to you, I'm pumped. I'm psyched. Let's get you on board. OPB.org and 1-800-245-2346.
2: 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OPB is now 100% community funded. 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
1: Joined with Todd from Lake Oswego, became a sustainer and said, solid reporting and information that I can trust delivered in a phone app format that works for me. 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And our web presence was growing in leaps and bounds at the time, but it was just kind of in its infancy. 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
4: And I'm Peter O'Dowd in Phoenix. It's Here and Now. For the second summer in a row, catastrophic floods are sweeping through central Texas. Rescue teams have helped more than 200 people escape rising floodwaters on the Guadalupe River and beyond. At least two people have died. And it is bringing back painful memories of the devastating flash floods from last summer that killed dozens of young girls at a summer camp. Lucio Vasquez has been out reporting for the Texas Newsroom. He's with us now. Lucio, where are you? And what have you been seeing?
5: Yeah, so I'm in Kerrville currently, and I've been seeing basically what I can amount as deja vu. It's a very large river right now. Granted, it is considerably lower than it was previously over the week, but after speaking with residents, that feeling of deja vu, I think, is permeating throughout the entire Hill Country right now.
4: Yeah, thankfully the death toll is much, much lower than last year, but I'm also seeing reports that in some ways the flooding is actually worse than last summer. Is that right?
5: Yeah, so the river seems to have risen, at least in some sections, higher than the last major flood that the region saw. But like you just mentioned, the death toll is far fewer. at least two people, compared to more than 130 people across multiple floods throughout central Texas last year. So significantly less. Over the last year, we have also seen significant investment here in the Hill Country. We've seen flood sirens come into place. We've seen gauges throughout the Guadalupe River to give real-time data as to rainfall and the height of the river itself. And also, I think, just more awareness, right? I mean, you go through something as catastrophic as the flood last year, and a lot of people have also told me, again, that they're just kind of waiting for the next one and the next one, because this area is known as Flash Flood Alley. The topography of the Hill Country is kind of invites a lot of this weather whenever and flooding whenever rain starts to pelt the region.
4: Yeah. Let's hear from Lorena Guillen. She's an owner of a local bar that you spoke to in the Hill Country, and she sounded somewhat optimistic.
6: It's been a very long year. It's been a crazy year. It's been a lot of ups and downs, but this year is a lot better because we didn't lose as many people.
4: Lucio, you mentioned the warning system, the sirens that have been put in this year. After last year, you know, people were outraged because they say there wasn't enough warning. Is it your sense that the improvements may have helped save lives this time around?
5: I think so, and that's what officials are saying as well. You know, we've also got privately owned sirens. You know, go back to Lorena, who we just heard from. I spoke to her last year after the flood. She and her husband went into floodwaters, banging on RV doors, trying to get people out of the park. But now they have privately owned sirens on their property, and she told me yesterday that they went off when the river rose, and that potentially helped save some lives.
4: The amount of rain you have received can be hard to fathom. Over 20 inches in just the past few days. I mean, we're talking about nearly 2 feet of water. What's the forecast look like, briefly?
5: Thankfully, it seems that the worst has passed. A lot of the harder hit regions are going to get some relief today. Rain is still possible, but it seems that the weather is now shifting westward.
4: All right, we're glad to hear that. Lucio Vazquez covers breaking news for the Texas Newsroom. He joins us from Kerrville, Texas. Lucio, thank you so much.
5: Thanks for having me.
3: Detroit has its first woman mayor. Mary Sheffield took office in January after years on the city council. She is 39. Sheffield has talked about keeping Detroit's urban recovery going, bringing more people back into the city, improving schools and housing. Last Friday, I met Mayor Sheffield in her office and asked about her family's deep roots in Detroit, its auto industry and its labor movement.
7: So my grandfather was a part of the Great Migration. He came from down south. He came to Detroit for opportunities.
3: And he came up from Georgia, yeah?
7: From Georgia. He also contributed to a lot of the unionism in Detroit. A leading activist and advocate for working class people. He moved and migrated to the Black Bottom area of Detroit. Right.
3: Historic African-American part of town, yes?
7: Yep, historical African-American part of town. And he also really led the fight to ensure that there was more inclusion in the UAW and unionism for African-Americans in leadership.
3: He was an auto industry worker?
7: He worked in a plant. At that time, jobs for African Americans were segregated to jobs in the foundry because most jobs for African Americans were the hardest, the most unsafe jobs.
3: And of course, your father, who would be Horace Sheffield III,
7: yes,
3: picked up the baton of social justice.
7: Yeah. He picked up the baton right away. Throughout my life, seeing my father advocate, protest, lead the Detroit Association of Black Organizations, I mean, he has been on the battlefield of many civil rights issues and really molded me into who I am today.
3: And was there a key moment in your father's work that you want to talk about?
7: I went to a protest. I was about 10 years old at Fairlane Mall. You had Dick Gregory there, Reverend L. Sharpton, and you had Jeffrey Figer. And it was because the police had killed a young man who was shoplifting. And I just would never forget the amount of people and the advocacy and the protesting that happened at such a young age. For me to see that firsthand really directly impacted my belief and understanding of the importance of not only just protest, but advocacy, speaking truth to power, and fighting for those who can't fight for themselves.
3: Before I ask you about where kind of Detroit is going, when you think about the longer story and the most important reasons it hit urban rock bottom, what are those reasons?
7: I think you have deindustrialization. You had white flight. You know, you have a city that was originally 2 million people. Now we're at about 650,000 people. Mm-hmm. And so there's been a lot of progress that has been made, but definitely we have not been able to get to that original population of about 2 million people. But we've made tremendous progress. Detroit definitely is moving in the right direction. But I think it was myriad of issues coupled over generations.
3: And including, of course, the financial crisis, the housing crisis, which affected so many people in Detroit. When you think about the extent of the progress of your predecessor, what was the important progress you were able to inherit?
7: We've had corporate investment now. We've had neighborhood revitalization, significant investment in housing, and our population now has grown for 5 straight years. And so we are seeing progress. Of course, I contributed to it because I served on the city council.
3: The city council, of course.
7: Exactly, during that 12 years.
3: And actually, streetlights are an important part of the story. Is that right? I understand at a certain point, a huge proportion of city streetlights, just because of the financial challenges, were dark.
7: It was that bad. We did end up doing a master rehaul of our lighting system. I mean, if you have a lit neighborhood, you have a safe neighborhood. You think about basic things like riding your bike, playing basketball, hanging out on the, you know, in your neighborhood. If you don't have a well-lit area, it really contributes to a lack of safety, the perception of safety. So this administration is laser focused on economic mobility for families. 30% of Detroit is still in poverty.
3: Can you sketch out an illustrative family? What does a family look like, and where do you want that family to go?
7: Yeah. I mean, I think about a mother who is working multiple jobs to make ends meet. She can't afford childcare. The cost of getting to work are more than what she would actually make at the job. She's trapped. We have almost 1 in 2 children, 50% of our kids are growing up in poverty. What I would want to see is more opportunities for home ownership. We're honing in on education, access to education as well, too, and really cultivating an environment that allows people to create upward mobility for themselves and their families.
3: This is also an election year. We have midterms this year. As you know, this administration, Justice Department says it plans to send election monitors to different areas of Michigan, including Detroit. What do you think is going on?
7: Well, I think what's going on is what we've seen from this administration and this president. Unfortunately, there has been no evidence that there has been any fraud or misdoing in our election system here in Detroit, in the state of Michigan. And we're just preparing for what we may see here in Detroit. But most importantly, we want to empower voters to not be intimidated, to not feel as if they can't go to the polls and vote, and preparing legally as well and working with both the Secretary of State and our Attorney General to make sure that we as a state are prepared specifically as well in the city of Detroit.
3: So does it seem to you this is an attempt to intimidate voters, keep them home?
7: Of course. Of course. I do think it's an intimidation tactic, and we want to again empower and remind people that the vote is so important. And if it wasn't, why would everyone be trying to take it from us?
3: Mayor Sheffield, thank you very much.
7: Thank you. Glad to be here.
3: This is Here and Now.
1: And great to have you with us for Here and Now on OPB. And stay with us. Coming up in about 10 minutes today, it is Science Friday. 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
4: 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But the online backlash was vociferous.
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11: Anything I purchase could be removed without a speck of a refund or a hint of regret. 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
4: Sony's decision to go digital matters for anyone who consumes media, not just gamers. So let's bring in Kelsey Lewin. She co-owns a chain of used game stores and contributes to MinMax, an independent games media outlet. Kelsey, welcome.
12: Thank you. Thank you for having me.
4: Just a little bit of backstory here first. The company that's making Grand Theft Auto 6 said the game would not come out in physical discs. And then Sony jumps in to say that PlayStation would only have digital games starting, you know, within the next 2 years. What do you think of this online only shift as someone who owns a used game business?
12: Yeah, I mean, it's definitely, there's a lot of ways to kind of think about why this is harmful for consumers. You know, already the PlayStation 5 has gone up in price a couple of times. We're expecting the PlayStation 6 to probably cost over $1,000, and we're losing options, you know. So rather than being able to try some things, whether that's for free at the library, trade with their friends, sell the games that they've tried and maybe didn't like or are just done with, you're instead entering an ecosystem of nearly $1,000 hardware and then $70 games that you don't even necessarily own at the end of the day that Sony can decide to take away from you at any moment.
4: Sony says that over 80% of the games that are bought are digital right now. They're not physical. So how much demand really is there for a physical disc beyond some of these, you know, vocal diehards and maybe some of your customers?
12: Yeah, I think this is a convenient and a little bit misleading statistic that Sony has been running with here. You know, video games are a unique medium, right? Like, you sometimes have the option to get something physical, and you sometimes have the option to only get digital. There will be little $5, $10 games that maybe never make sense to have a full physical release. Mm-hmm. When you look at the breakdown of games that have had both a physical option and a digital option, I mean, they're not totally lying. There has been a shift over time, but it's a lot closer to 50-50 on a game-by-game basis. It's still a pretty big section of the market.
4: I hear you, but this also kind of reminds me of the conversations we were having about movies and music years ago. Because, you know, now we have Netflix, we have Spotify. Hardly anyone owns copies of the music or the movies that they watch. And I think most people are okay with that. Why would video games be any different?
12: So video games are a unique medium because while you do, you know, stream music and you do maybe stream movies, you still do have the option to go buy a record, to go buy a movie. Sony is the format owner, right? Like, they're the ones who actually decide whether or not a PlayStation 5 disc can be created because it's their factories and there's no one else that can create for their proprietary media. So you can't just make the decision to keep going physical even if you would like to. You know, they don't have to compete against the price of used games, against other storefronts. You know, it becomes a bit of a monopoly.
4: You've been talking about the impact on consumers, but what about the effect on the history books? I see that in addition to your day job, you were also a co-director of the Video Games History Foundation, where you oversaw a study that found 87% of classic games are out of print, meaning there's no official way to buy them or get your hands on them anymore. If you can only get games digitally, are you able to preserve them and their historical record?
12: Certainly not in any way that would make sense for most libraries and archives, because what you are asking a library or an archive to do at that point is to maintain digital copies of every single game while you can read a book or listen to an audiobook on a lot of different formats or watch a movie, you know, both on your phone, on kind of any computer, right? A video game is generally locked to a specific console format. So you can maintain a digital copy. It's just a lot more complicated.
4: Kelsey, I can see why this issue matters to you. You own a used video game store, but do you think the public cares? Is this just a niche concern?
12: I think they do. I mean, we're seeing a lot of people come in with sort of a renewed love for physical media, particularly younger people, generations that have grown up not owning a lot of physical media are really starting to realize that it's not that great to not be able to hold these items in your hands and put them on your shelves. And so we see a lot of people coming back because they want to reconnect with their childhood, or they just want to discover something new and be able to hold it and feel like they have some ownership over it.
4: Kelsey Lewin is co-owner of used video game stores in Seattle and Las Vegas. She's also a contributor to MinMax, an independent games media outlet. Kelsey, thank you.
12: Yeah, thank you for having me.
4: You know, it's kind of a shame there's no physical copies of Here and Now. Have you ever thought about that, Scott?
13: Just now, Peter. Just now.
4: Yeah. All right. Well, this show is a production of NPR and WBUR. I'm Peter O'Dowd in Phoenix.
3: And I'm Scott Tong at WCMU in Mount Pleasant, Michigan. Thanks to everyone here for taking good care of us. It's Here and Now.
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1: And thanks for being with us for Here and Now on OPB. I'm Jason Salls. I'm here with Courtney Sherwood. We're taking just a minute and change from your time this morning before we get you caught up on the hour's news. That's coming up at a minute past the hour, and then Science Friday, because this is day two of a membership drive that is reminding you of the era that we're in, the post-federal funding era, where your membership is going to mean more than it ever has. Set yours up now at opb.org and 1-800-245-2346.
2: 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And because of that extraordinary support in the last year, OPB has hired more journalists in Northeast Oregon and Southwest Washington. 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And you can support that ongoing work. 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
1: 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You can set it up now. It's at opb.org and at 1-800-245-2346. And this is OPB, KOPB, FM Portland, KOAB, FM Bend, KRBM, FM Pendleton, KOBK, FM Baker City, KTVR, FM LeGrand, KOGL, FM Glen Eden Beach, KOAP, FM Lakeview, KTMK, FM Tillamook, KOTV, FM The Dalles, KOBN, FM Burns, KOPB, AM Eugene, KOAC, AM Corvallis, KOAC, FM Astoria, KHRV, FM Hood River, KETPFM Enterprise, KOJD FM John Day, and we're online at opb.org. It's a minute past 11 o'clock, and the news is next.
14: Live from NPR News, I'm Lakshmi Singh. Homeland Security Secretary Mark Wayne Mullen's warning state officials that if they do not implement the Trump administration's election security measures, they could face penalties. NPR's Jude Jaffe Block reports his remarks follow the president's speech last night.
15: Mullen says DHS will roll out an updated election infrastructure plan for states, and they will lose access to grants if they don't follow it. The Trump administration wants states to use a federal data system known as SAVE to check voter rolls for non-citizens and deceased voters. Mullen had a warning for state officials that don't participate.
16: We will make sure that we make those states a priority to look at who voted in their states and hold then the election officials accountable.
15: That could mean fines or even prison time, Mullen said. He says DHS found 250,000 non-citizens on the public voter rolls of four states, but how DHS arrived at that number is unknown, and election experts say that figure is likely highly inaccurate. Jude Jaffe Block, NPR News.
14: China has launched a new multilateral organization on artificial intelligence, and Chinese leader Xi Jinping says countries need to collaborate to improve AI governance worldwide. More from NPR's John Ruich.
17: Speaking at the start of the World AI Conference in Shanghai, Xi Jinping did not mention the U.S. by name, but made some targeted comments. He said AI development should not be a solo performance by a single country. Rather, he said it should be a symphony of global collaboration. While the U.S. has pulled back from multilateral organizations under the Trump administration, China has stepped up. And on Friday, it launched the World AI Cooperation Organization with the participation of nearly 30 other countries, including Brazil, Indonesia, and Russia. Xi pledged support from China for AI development in the developing world through training and other programs, and urged the creation of laws as well as monitoring and warning systems around AI to keep it safe. John Ruich, NPR News.
14: Millions of people from the Midwest and Mid-Atlantic woke up to a blanket of wildfire smoke from Canada and northern Minnesota. Here's New York resident Barbara Glickstein.
18: I'm healthy, but I know what air particles do to the body, and I wish more people were wearing masks and little babies and children were inside.
14: NPR's Kristen Wright with more.
19: The air quality is expected to get worse throughout the day in D.C., where you can smell the smoke at times. Detroit, Chicago, and New York are experiencing some of the worst air quality in the world, according to rankings by IQ Air. And meteorologists say it's among the worst in years. Parts of Pennsylvania hit code purple, which is worse than red. Smoke from more than 800 wildfires burning in Canada is able to travel long distances, and the summer heat can make the air quality even worse. Officials are advising people to stay indoors, especially older adults, children, and those with health issues. Kristen Wright, NPR News, Washington.
14: It's NPR.
1: This is OPB. I'm Jason Sauls. The Bureau of Land Management will open 130 positions around Oregon as it aims to increase timber sales in the state. As Zach Ziegler from our news partner KLCC reports, those efforts will include a job fair today at Job Source Lane County.
20: BLM staff will answer questions about openings for foresters, land surveyors, and heavy equipment operators, and help people navigate the federal application process. Matt Bettinson is the BLM's acting district manager for Northwest Oregon.
21: One of the reasons we're looking to hire locally is because of places like Oregon State University. You know, they're one of the premier forestry programs, and talk about sustainable forest management, and hiring folks from local communities can help have that influence on what's actually going to occur in those forests.
20: Federal law mandates the BLM increase its nationwide timber sales by 20 million board feet each year through 2034. I'm Zach Ziegler reporting.
1: The group Idahoans United for Women and Families has gathered enough signatures to get abortion rights on the Idaho ballot in November. From our news partner, Boise State Public Radio, Julie Lucchetta has more on the Reproductive Freedom and Privacy Act.
22: If passed, the law would allow abortions up to fetal viability and when the health of the mother is in danger.
23: Put very simply, this law restores us to the standard that we had under Roe in Idaho for nearly five decades.
22: That's Melanie Falwell, director of the campaign. To make it on the ballot, an initiative must be signed by 6% of eligible voters and come from 18 of the state's 35 legislative districts. The campaign collected roughly 110,000 signatures over the last 10 months and relied on the help of more than 1,200 unpaid volunteers. The Secretary of State's office announced that it had certified the signatures and that the measure will be on the ballot this November.
1: Julie Lucchetta reporting. 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Find more news at opb.org.
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0: This is Science Friday. I'm Flora Lichtman. Later in the hour, a look into China's rapidly growing biotech industry, including being the first country to approve an invasive brain-computer interface. But first,
5: get inside and lock your doors. There's something in the fog.
0: What is in the fog? It's a question, as it turns out, not just for campy horror. Microbiologists also wanted to know, and they found something. My next guest went searching for fog life and is here to share her results. Tung Kao is a postdoctoral researcher at Virginia Tech. Welcome to Science Friday.
6: Thank you for having me today.
0: Thank you for being here. So fog seems mysterious, like when it rolls in, when it rolls out. Is it a challenge to actually track it down to study it?
6: Yes, this is really challenging because fog is the natural event and, you know, we cannot predict everything. So for my specific research where I had to go down to the field to collect the fog water in Pennsylvania, so I go down there checking the forecast. There is the fog tonight, so I drove down the field like about 2 hours before the forecast say that there is the fog. But sometimes the fog never come, or sometimes that, yeah, you see something, but it dissipates so fast. So this is kind of like a long experiments.
0: When you're in the field, are you camping? Are you just sort of like waiting out in a field and waiting for that fog to appear?
6: I camp in the car, so that's what I can say. It's the really fun experience as a scientist, and because I love that, even it's stressful, you know, like, the very first day, we just teasing about that when doing the fog collection, that we already missed the first night, that the first day that you arrive the field, you exhausted and the fog came. And my first day that I can officially collect the sample, I wait the whole night from midnight until 5 a.m. until the fog came. And it's only an hour and it's end. So I think this is the interesting of doing science, that you cannot predict anything.
0: Yes, I guess that is the adventure of it. Yeah. Why does the fog call to you?
6: It's the interesting question. Fog or cloud water is the only form of water in liquid phase in the atmosphere. So when you climb up the mountain, you were surrounded by the cloud. Or in the morning when you wake up, you see the fog around you. So I just pick up the question that, so what exactly present in that tiny droplet in the atmosphere? So we know the bacteria is around us in the air. So we just wonder that when the water present over there, what happened to that bacteria in the air?
0: What did you find in the fog? What's living in there?
6: So in the fog water, we found very diverse bacteria living in the fog. And if we average the concentration of bacteria in the fog, it is comparable with the bacteria we found in the ocean. Like average
0: really?
6: On the droplet. Yeah, so this is why we think that we should call fog water is the micro habitat. And one group of bacteria really stand out in Methylobacterium, the one that can consume formaldehyde, the pollutant in the air. And they use that formaldehyde to grow inside the fog droplet.
0: Methylobacterium. Tell me about them.
6: So this group of bacteria is specified by their ability to eat up methanol or formaldehyde. And we want to emphasize that because formaldehyde is one of the most common compound that we found in the fog water.
0: So wait, now it's pause for a second. Formaldehyde is one of the most common chemicals you found in fog?
6: Yes, because they dissolve in the water.
0: That's so it's in the air already, and then it dissolves into the fog water.
6: Yes, that's correct. And now we found the bacteria eating that formaldehyde and they grow inside the droplet.
0: They're eating the formaldehyde?
6: Yes, they can use formaldehyde and they grow. And we test it in the separate experiment to confirm that with formaldehyde as the only carbon source, yes, they use it to grow.
0: This sounds like science fiction because I think we know formaldehyde as a toxic preservative, right?
6: Yes. So this is the interesting thing that we found, that not only that bacteria is present a lot in the fog water, we also see that maybe they help us to clean some pollutant formaldehyde when they are in the liquid phase. So this is what we found interesting.
0: How is the formaldehyde getting into the air in the first place?
6: So formaldehyde basically generated from human activity, such as vehicle emissions or industrial process, and this is pretty common around us in the air.
0: Do you think that these methylobacteria are adapted to living in fog? It seems like a hard place to live because it's like your environment appears and disappears rapidly.
6: So this is one of the things that we found, that methylobacterium, they present in the dry atmosphere. And during the fog event, we detect more of them in the liquid phase rather than in the dry air. So yes, we can say that bacteria prefer stay in the liquid. And we think that is because when they get into that tiny droplet, they multiply because they have water, which like life need water. That also increase the total number of methylobacterium inside the fog. So it can be either because fog provide formaldehyde for them to grow. So this is like you have nutrient to grow on.
0: It's crazy to think, it's fascinating to think about fog as this tiny little ecosystem, transient ecosystem.
6: Yes, under microscope, we see that from the fog water that we collect, there is some growing cell and dividing cell. And this is at the higher proportion that the dividing cell we see in the dry air. So it's confirmed that, yes, with the water, they can divide, so multiply.
0: They're loving life in this toxic fog.
6: Yes, it's amazing, right?
0: It is amazing. Do the findings have a practical component? Like, I know that people there's efforts to convert fog into drinking water. Does this change our understanding of whether that's a good idea?
6: So from our point of view, we think that we just want to bring some awareness for people about like the present of bacteria in that drinking water. And another thing that we want to raise awareness is that normally they can say that fog water is the clean water. So from our point of view, I think that we need to be careful when using the word clean water, because like if you use it for drinking water, it might still need to go through the process for treatment before you can really use it as the drinking water. So this is not our expertise, but I think that we bring the view there that like we should be thinking more about that.
0: Right. It's not as pristine as it may seem. I mean, I know we made a joke at the top with the movie clip from The Fog, but why do you think fog captures our imagination? Like, why do you think it pops up in horror movies?
6: I think that, so from my point of view, it happened during the nighttime. You cannot predict when it comes. Like, it's come like some creature that come from the nighttime. And when the sunlight come up, it dissipate. And yes, like, I think that is not about the fog themselves. But I think it's like what inside the fog, like what I see inside the tiny droplet, what inside it is matter.
0: Chung, thank you for taking the time.
6: Yes, thank you. It's like, it's nice to having the chance to talk with you and like bring it to the public, you know, and I appreciate that.
0: Well, we appreciate you taking the time to talk to us. Tung Kao is a postdoctoral researcher at Virginia Tech, and she started this research when she was a PhD student at Arizona State University.
1: And we've got more of Science Friday coming up in a few minutes on OPB. Good morning. I'm Jason Sahls here again with Courtney Sherwood, and we are reminding you today of a couple of things. One is that it's been a year. Hard to believe it went really fast. Federal funding for public media was eliminated 1 year ago this week. And in that time, we have looked to our members to close an immediate gap that we face. But also, we're now entering this new era where we are going to be relying on our members more than ever before. 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
1: At a time when people seem further apart than ever, OPB is driven by a mission to connect and to not divide. 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
1: 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In my time in public media, that has been something that has just tilted more and more in that direction from the moment I started. When we used to say things like, you make up 50% of our operating budget, and then it shifted to 60 and then 70. And well, here you go. 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It's opb.org and 1-800-245-2346.
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7: This is Science Friday. I'm Ira Flatow. In March, China became the first country to approve an invasive brain-computer interface beyond clinical trials. The implant, called Neo, is made by the Chinese company Neuracle Technology. It's now available to some patients with limb paralysis due to a spinal cord injury. Now, it's not just China's brain-computer interface sector that's growing. The country's entire biotech industry has skyrocketed in recent years. A decade ago, about 8% of new drug molecules were discovered in China. Now, it's over 40%, and more clinical trials are now being conducted in China than in the U.S. or Europe. And most recently, pharma juggernaut Bristol-Myers Squibb signed a $15 billion deal with a Chinese company to acquire several early-stage drug candidates. Has the center of gravity in biotech moved from the U.S. to China? My next guest has been following the Chinese pharma industry's meteoric rise. Dr. Siyun Kang is an assistant professor of health management and policy at Georgetown University in Washington, D.C. Welcome to Science Friday.
9: Thank you for having me.
7: Nice to have you. Tell us, what is driving this enormous growth of the Chinese biotech industry?
9: That's a great question. And China's rise in biotechnology is not just a random or overnight event. It's the sort of result of more than a decade of coordinated investment in science, research, regulation, and biotechnology industry. And I think it's really a two-part story. First is that the way that the pharmaceutical companies develop drugs has changed a lot. So our traditional image of big pharma companies is like Pfizer, like in a higher army of PhDs from biology or chemistry PhD and run their own lab, discover drugs and patent them, develop the drugs and commercialize them, right? So like a one-stop shop, you know, model. But it changed a lot. And they now, of course, do have their own laboratories, but also to search for the neural drug candidates. So they send these, you know, people to China, Singapore, South Korea to find the promising drug candidates. And second part is, the, again, like, you know, China's investment in this drug industry and the transformation of their ecosystem toward more innovation from manufacturing.
7: Are there specific parts of the biotech industry where Chinese companies are excelling, so to say?
9: Right. So China is known for its sort of a factory of the world in the concept, right? So the primary supplier of generic drugs. But now they are really doing well in early stage drug development. When you say early stage drug development, means that it includes the early stage drug discovery and also the preclinical research and the phase one and phase two clinical trials.
7: Why are they better at doing that?
9: That's another important area that we need to explore and investigate further. But what you hear a lot is about their speed and cost. So Startup companies, as you can imagine, like in the small startup companies, they run on the very limited funding that they raised from venture capital firms. So they have limited time and limited amount of money, for example, like at $20 million for 20 months, no, something like that. And time is money, and they have to show the promise within that sort of 20 months of the timeline. And if they fail, then they cannot actually survive because it's kind of binary nature, no, for the biotech companies, survive or fail. And China now offers very cost-efficient models. Like, it's a lot easier to recruit, you know, the patients in clinical trials. And also they offer sort of very favorable regulatory environment. And also they have built some sort of, you know, very effective clinical trial infrastructure. So that combination of this pool of patients and also efficiency around the clinical trials and also the money involved in that really make attracting the lots of startup companies to run this clinical trials in China.
7: Yeah, so that's an important point. Companies getting additional money from the government, even if they fail at first.
9: Exactly.
7: Mm-hmm. Huh. So how common is it for American or European companies to source early stage drug candidates from China?
9: Increasingly more and more drugs are coming from these Chinese companies. So about half of the new drug licensing deals were about these drugs developed in startup companies in China. And also, like, you know, you just mentioned the Bristol Myers Squibb's, you know, the recent licensing deal. They signed this licensing agreement with Hengrui Pharma in China for about $15 billion for 13 drug candidates across different therapeutic categories. So it's a huge deal, $15 billion
7: wow,
9: for 13 candidates.
7: Something. With the Chinese government willing to fund these companies and with the companies themselves, like Bristol Myers, making deals with China, how disruptive could China's ascent in the biotech industry be to the global pharmaceutical industry?
9: That's a $1 million question, I'd say.
7: It's not more than $1 million, isn't it?
9: Yeah, $1 billion question might be. Yeah, because that's a kind of the topic debated a lot recently. Pharmaceutical companies, so they send people not because the drug is in China, but because that's where science is, right? Where the innovation is. They want to maximize their profit, also maximize the efficiency. They are naturally just pursue the sort of, you know, the where the opportunities, where the promising candidates are developed. But for the big picture, like as you mentioned, the global pharmaceutical industry, we don't know how the other countries and other companies can survive with this intensifying competition. But now we cannot ignore some sort of geopolitical issues. And also we have lots of uncertainty about what would happen if the majority of drugs are coming from China through this licensing agreements, things like that. And also we don't have the immediate answer to what would be the consequence of this on the U.S. pharmaceutical ecosystem and infrastructure and human capital.
7: Yeah. Are we going to see less talent coming to the U.S. and just staying in China to develop these new drugs?
9: That's an excellent question, too. And for example, previously, when brilliant people came to the United States for their PhDs or training and postdoc fellowship, they tend to stay in the U.S. companies, right? And also U.S. Right. ecosystem. And they recontributed to the innovation within our country. But now, the China's biopharmaceutical industry and biotech industry itself has the capacity to develop their own talent, and so to retain their talent, and also to feed the next generation of the talent too. That's kind of another area that we need to pay attention to as well.
7: So we might soon see drugs that are created from...
1: Federal funding for public media is gone. That means OPB is 100% community funded, and your support is more important than ever. Go to opb.org and join as a sustainer with your ongoing monthly contribution now. Thank you.
9: Has the capacity to develop their own talent and so to retain

0: OPB and KMHD corporate circle sponsors like Schwabi are proud to invest in independent journalism and Jazz Without Boundaries. Thank you to our corporate circle sponsors.
1: Capture them within China, then it means that they may just own this entire ecosystem from discovery, development to manufacturing as well, and commercialization too.
2: Could the American companies and the American government see that as a threat to the security of American pharmaceutical industry?
1: Oh, yes. We increasingly see this kind of policy debates and discussions around the role of China and also how to handle this kind of investment going to China from the U.S. And also there are sort of discussion about, you know, banning some licensing deals with Chinese companies or certain companies in certain markets. But that's not something that any people or the stakeholders in this ecosystem want to see, because as I mentioned earlier, this is about innovation and science, and completely banning or disrupting this sort of, you know, the natural economy and also the economic behaviors that can have sort of unintended consequences on patients' access to needed treatment. Right. So that
2: right.
1: approach should be very, very careful. And we want to approach this as a sort of, you know, competitionist perspective, not as sort of, you know, some trade war or any sort of, you know, banning
2: right.
1: the transactions and negotiation. Yeah.
2: What about the price of drugs? Could this drive down the price of drugs if China gets really to be one of the superpowers in the pharmaceutical industry? Or would it drive the price up because you might have a monopoly?
1: In theory, if we obtain the drugs developed in lower cost setting, then we may want to see that the drug actual price lower than in the previous settings, right? But now we don't have any evidence to support any direction. And also from the manufacturer's perspective, that may not be the motivation for them to lower the price, because, you know, as I mentioned, you know, Bristol Myers Squibb paid $15 billion, right? So it's not, it's no lower than any other deals that they did made with other American companies too. So for them, and lowering the drug price is not, I don't think that it's on their agenda.
2: Is there room then for cooperation between the U.S. and China, instead of viewing it as a competition, or is it this just how business is done?
1: Absolutely. So there's lots of, you know, discussion about how to coordinate and harmonize this, you know, regulatory systems, and also how to co-develop drugs. So there are ongoing some parallel discussion about this. But in the meantime, we need to pay attention to how we can make this, you know, U.S. system stronger, because, you know, this innovation is a sort of long game. And once we lose the sort of resource and infrastructure, it's really hard to rebuild. So what are the kind of consequences and implications of this shift on the U.S. Ecosystem as well as the local economy supporting this, you know, biopharmaceutical innovation?
2: Thank you for being with us today.
1: Thank you very much.
2: Dr. Soo-Young Kang is an assistant professor of health management and policy at Georgetown University in Washington.
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3: As Courtney noted, last July, all federal funding for public media was eliminated for OPB. 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
1: Ron in Longview increased their sustaining support and said, "It is a privilege to be able to continue as a sustaining member of OPB. 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And I want to say Longview has a special place in my heart. I used to work there, and it's had a special place in our coverage lately. They've been through some hard times, and we've now doubled our reporting resources in Southwest Washington. We've both covered a disaster at a chemical mill there, and also how the community has come together. And bringing community together is a big part of what we do at OPB, as well as telling stories and helping people understand the news around them. You can support that work and those resources and join Ron as a sustaining member at opb.org, or give us a call, 1-800-245-2346.
0: Your membership powers so much, not just the service that you rely on each and every day, but the ability here at OPB to be able to be adaptable to the news of the day when big stories happen, like Courtney was just talking about, but also to be able to bring you what I like to call the nice little slices of life, you know, that are a little bit lighter. That's some of the stuff when I'm not in the studio. I've been lucky enough, thanks to our members, to be able to go out and kind of cover some stories that I didn't think were going to be possible to do years ago, but because we've been able to expand our storytelling, you have made that possible. It's amazing what our journalists are able to do here, our producers are able to do here. Your membership powers so many things when you support OPB in any amount that makes sense to you. 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It's at opb.org and 1-800-245-2346. And thanks.
2: This is Science Friday. I'm Flora Lichtman. An outbreak of the Bundibugyo virus in eastern Congo and Uganda has become the third largest Ebola outbreak on record. The Africa CDC warned that if the virus is not halted, it could become even more deadly than the 2014 to 2016 outbreak that killed 11,000 people, primarily in West Africa. The U.S. CDC has deployed some staff and funding, but generally the Trump administration has divested in foreign public health, leaving WHO dismantling USAID. So the question we're asking is, what role should the U.S. play? Here with me is Dr. John Kengasong. He has a one-of-a-kind perspective, and let me just run through a bit of his bio. John was born in Cameroon. He got his PhD in Europe and worked on HIV/AIDS for the U.S. CDC at a field station in Côte d'Ivoire and then in Atlanta, and was the founding director of the Africa CDC. There are very few people in the world who have led and thought as deeply about public health initiatives across the continent of Africa as John. So I'm very, very glad to have him here with us today. Thank you for being here.
3: Thank you.
2: Let's start with Ebola. What international response are we seeing, and what do you think we should be seeing?
3: What we are seeing with respect to this current Ebola outbreak in the Democratic Republic of Congo, commonly called DRC, is African leadership. where the country, Congo itself, is leading an extraordinary response, supported by their own resources, the assets that they've accumulated over the years. Remember, this is the 17th or so outbreak in that country. We're also seeing the regional WHO, World Health Organization, and the Africa Centers for Disease Control and Prevention playing an extraordinary role. The Africa Centers for Disease Control, which we'll call in this conversation Africa CDC, just convened a meeting of head of states in Africa to rally them around this outbreak because it's a serious health security threat. And so we are seeing that. At the global front, we are seeing the coalescing of assets, and the WHO Geneva is leading that coordination. The UNICEF is leading that coordination. Philanthropists like the Gates Foundation, the MasterCard Foundation are supporting. So we are seeing a multi-layered response to this outbreak. But again, what is important and pleasing to me is the leadership that the government of the Congo is exercising. I just spoke with the Minister of Health this morning, early this morning at 7:30, and we're exchanging ideas on how it is going there. So this is the kind of leadership that we have been saying we want to see in the regions and want to see in the countries.
2: And this is a change, right? Because in 2014, the Africa CDC did not exist.
3: Absolutely. In disease outbreaks, when you do that call, and how you do the call is so important. So that is the extra advantage of having regional authorities, health authorities that can look at a backyard and say, hey, look, there's fire in my backyard and I need to do something with it rather than wait for an organization in Geneva to say, look, it looks like you have fire in your backyard and we need to do something.
2: That said, do you think the U.S. should be playing a different role in this outbreak?
3: Oh, the United States has always been a champion, a leader in global health with a distant second. And that has made the world a better place. It has created trust. Trust is what connects all of us as humanity. And that leadership has been recognized at several levels. Where we are today with respect to the control of HIV/AIDS, because the leadership of the United States exercised when President Bush went to Congress and said, I want to create an emergency response plan for the world. And he created the PEPFAR, and then the Global Fund. So look at where we are with the trajectory of that. There used to be about 4 million deaths a year. It's mostly in Africa. And today, look at where we are, about 600,000 deaths and could do more. Polio, we are where we are with polio and aiming at elimination or eradication because of the leadership of the United States. We are here today because smallpox was eradicated, eliminated because the United States, especially the US CDC, showed a lot of leadership there. So the point I'm making is that when the United States have led, the world has been in a good place. And that leadership role it has been recognized abundantly. And it's not protecting others, it's protecting all of us because we are all very, very interconnected. Let me use COVID as an example. When COVID showed up in Wuhan, it took just 30 days for the whole world to be affected.
2: Yeah.
3: And it created serious economic harm to everybody in the world, including the United States. So the point I'm making is that this is absolutely not the time for the United States to pull out of that leadership role in global health.
2: But the United States is pulling out of its leadership role in global health. Or do you see it differently?
3: Yeah, the United States, of course, is very clear that it has pulled out of the World Health Organization, which I don't think that is a wise decision. The dismantling of USAID was a terrible and unfortunate disaster in the fight against diseases in global health, which I will keep repeating. Global health is not about helping others. It's about helping ourselves.
2: I want to talk a little bit about, you mentioned HIV and AIDS, and that is such an amazing story, and I know a huge part of your career. I want to go back in time even before that and just hear a little bit about your trajectory. How did you grow up? How did you find your way to science?
3: Absolutely. I was born in Cameroon, and the education system in Cameroon at that time was very forward-leaning. In other words, if you just need to study and do well in secondary school and high school, and you get a scholarship to continue studying. But when I graduated, I wasn't sure what to do. I wanted to do entomology, because I've read somewhere that insects were affecting, can affect plants in a whole variety of ways, and I wanted to solve a problem. I was looking for a problem to solve. Then I abandoned that. Then I wanted to do wildlife because I read somewhere that there was elephants and other wildlife was in danger. I wanted to solve the problem. So I was struggling with myself, and it's very typical when at that age where you're still trying to define yourself. Then I met a professor, and he said, virology is exciting. And I've never heard about virology. So I started reading, what is virology? And I said, oh, boy, this is something interesting, because the first thing that struck me was that there was no treatment for viral diseases. None. We can treat it, but you just cannot cure it. So that became a problem that I thought at that age that I wanted to be part of. I started working on hepatitis B at the medical school, and then I had a scholarship to go to Belgium at the Institute of Tropical Medicine after just 1 year, and started my HIV career in 1988. That's how I joined HIV, yes.
2: Tell me about your work in Côte d'Ivoire.
3: So I had spent like 10 years at the Institute of Tropical Medicine in Belgium, and actually became the chief of the virology lab at the age of 33. And this is an African who had come in there, studied, did a postdoc, and earned the confidence in Antwerp, of all. I mean, a very conservative city. And so, yeah, I was very young, but I wanted to go back to Africa. I was in dying need to go back to Africa.
2: Why?
3: Because I thought the need was there, because I was based in Belgium, but my work was mainly in the DRC and Cameroon, Gabon, in Kenya. So that, remember, this is the peak of HIV, okay? In this was the 90s. I mean, where you walked down the streets of Nairobi or Entebbe, you saw people with sunken jaws. You didn't need a lab test to know that this was an HIV patient or young people there. When I visited Uganda for the first time from the airport in Entebbe to Kampala, you saw nothing but coffins. The thriving business there was coffins. You mean you drive like 2 hours, you saw nothing but coffins. So I said to myself, I need to go back. And I remember reading in the library, The Lancet, a very prestigious medical journal, and I saw that a position had been advertised at the US CDC field station in Abidjan. And I photocopied that advert, I wrote my application, attached my CV, and faxed it to the address that was there. Then I went home and told my wife then I said, my God, I need to tell you something. I have applied for a position in Abidjan. He said, wait, where is that? He said, where is that? He said, in Côte d'Ivoire. He said, but you have a job here. You are the chief of a virology lab. You're publishing. A lot of people respect you. I said, no, but anyway, fast forward.
2: Was she okay with it?
3: She was okay with it. She supported that. I went to Côte d'Ivoire and interviewed with the US CDC folks, and they gave me a one-year contract, and I took the contract. And this, when I came back and explained to my wife, she said, are you okay? I mean, you have a permanent job here and you want to go take a contract for 1 year. I liked it because you needed to knock down an abandoned building at the infectious disease unit and then build a lab from scratch. That's the kind of challenge that I wanted to do. But I said, if we do, the US CDC is very resourced, and I love the scientists there. I said, if we actually do it right, the lab can serve the whole region and the sub-region. And that became a platform. Fast forward, by the time I left, it became a regional platform for treating HIV patients and for conducting virology for HIV as a whole.
2: Is this the kind of person you are? You see a big challenge and you're like, yeah, sign me up.
3: Absolutely. In all my career, and I've just retired from the US CDC after 30 years, I never walked into a job that existed. So I always took a job I had to create that job. Then fast forward, when I moved to the CDC headquarters in Atlanta, PEPFAR was created. That is the President's Emergency Plan for AIDS Relief. But there were no laboratories. So I showed my hand up. I said I wanted to start creating. So I created a whole new branch in Atlanta and got that accredited. And that is the lab that was used in training Africans that came from all over the countries that we're supporting. Then when the Ebola hit West Africa, and I saw the disaster that it had created in Africa, I told Dr. Frieden, who was the director of the US CDC at that time, that I wanted to go back and build the Africa CDC from scratch. So I've never walked into a job that existed except this job that I am in.
2: You must have a lot of energy.
3: Yeah. A lot of curiosity of what is the problem? Once I know the why, the how, I don't care about the how, I know I'll find a way to do the house. Yeah, it's always the why. Why am I doing this job?
2: It's so interesting because even as a young person in your 20s, you were looking for the why, right? You were like going through, is it this? Is it the bugs? Is it wildlife?
3: I knew that.
2: You're always motivated by
3: that. I was very curious about, about the whys and about research, I mean, and answering questions. I mean, when you are born out of poverty, because I was born from a family that was very poor, and you grow up with a lot of curiosity. You sit in a village and you see a plane up there flying. That is the closest you saw a plane was a plane flying in the skies. And you are looking, you put your hand on your forehead to shade the sun. You look at that. You ask questions of, why is that plane flying there? Okay, how is it going to land? And there's all those kind of questions there. I mean, why are they vaccinating me? I mean, all the vaccines that you took. So you grew up in that curiosity of, I mean, because of your circumstances, you are curious to solving the problem because you have to solve your own problems when you are poor.
2: Deaths from HIV/AIDS have decreased tremendously. What are the lessons that you take from that? Like, and can they be applied to other pathogens or things too different? Is AIDS its own story?
3: Yeah, AIDS is its own story, but it has a general story. The general story of HIV/AIDS is that we have to show resilience in fighting a disease. Diseases are very difficult to fight, very difficult to fight. So it's not transactional. It shouldn't be politicized, I mean, because it takes time. It took us years to get to where we are with polio. It took us years and decades to eradicate smallpox, right? So it took us at least 25 years to bend the curve in HIV/AIDS. From where we are having millions of deaths to now that we have about close to 650,000 deaths a year, right? But it took us 25 years. The United States government invested more than $100 billion over the last 25 years in fighting HIV/AIDS in the world. But it saved 25 million lives. So the point is, what do we learn for other diseases? Is that you have to be resilient and do that and have a long haul of it. It can't be because you solve some problems and some new problems will emerge, right? So what does this mean for the global health security? We are extremely transactional in global health security. We have what we call the pandemic memory loss. It's a pandemic here or outbreak. We all write good reports and then it ends with never again, whatever. Of course, that is not true. If you go back to the reports we all wrote and published in the Lancet and New England Journal after the outbreak in 2014, you can take those reports, change the dates, and change the countries, and you give you a report now. Because we say all the right things, but we don't even do it. I mean, we don't follow through. Is that cycle of panic and neglect? I mean, so the point of HIV is that can we deliberately step back and say, this is our world now. This is our humanity. Our humanity is threatened. It's seriously threatened. After COVID, the COVID outbreak, there are about 30 pathogens that have been out there that are threatening to jump into human species. Can we, for once, just come together and say, let's build a defense system where we truly, work on how do we set up workforce across the world that would, like an army, right? Every country has its own army. Where is our army to fight diseases? That is a serious threat to all of us. Where are we producing diagnostics, across the world? So that we move away from accusation like, oh, the United States produced diagnostics or Europe and kept it for themselves and not share it with the developing world. That doesn't create trust at all.
2: How do we build that system, though? I mean, it feels like public health, global public health, is so political. And it feels so vulnerable because, as we see, a new administration comes in, different priorities. What is a better system?
3: Public health is political. It has always been, right? I mean, we the scientists can invent the tools, can know exactly how are you affected, who is affected, why are you affected, where are you affected. So we can do all of that and describe it. But if there's no political will behind that, it doesn't go anywhere. And diplomatic will. So two things, political will, diplomatic will. Let me substantiate that. We would still be dealing with HIV/AIDS today if there was no political capital orchestrated by President Bush. When I met him, when I was confirmed as the ambassador for the U.S. Global AIDS Coordinator, I went to meet with him and with Laura. We sat down and I asked him the question, President, why did you create PEPFAR? And he said, I believe in God, and to whom much is given, much is required. And the United States has been blessed, and they could solve that problem, because Condi Rice came to me, I'm quoting him, and said, there's a whole continent that is going to be eliminated by HIV/AIDS. Then he laughed. He said, I went to Congress and ambushed them. They didn't know I was coming to ask for $15 billion. So that is the political capital and leadership that existed around the 2000. So that is all political and diplomacy there. You mean? So it's always been. I mean, good public health resides on good politics there.
2: John, thank you so much for talking with me today.
3: You're welcome.
2: I appreciate it.
3: Yeah.
2: This conversation was recorded at Aspen Ideas Health. Special thanks to Tanya Bauer and Katie Taylor for their help. And that is about all the time we have for the show. If you have thoughts or feelings, we always like to hear from you. 877-4-SCI-FRY is our number. Have a great weekend. I'm Flora Lichtman.
0: Thanks for being with us for Science Friday on OPB. I'm Jason Salls, here again with Courtney Sherwood, closing out Science Friday to encourage you to support OPB here on this second of 2 days of a reminder, a commemoration, a anniversary, if you will, of when federal funding was eliminated for public media, including OPB. That happened a year ago this week. And we are taking this time, this commemoration, to remind you of that critical role that you have always played in all things OPB, but especially in the time ahead, where your membership is going to mean more than it ever has. Go online to opb.org, set up that membership now, opb.org, and 1-800-245-2346.
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1: I love hearing from members who tell us about why they give or why they support our work. 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Another community member, Barbara in Hillsborough, joined our Cornerstone Society and said, I have been a long-term member of OPB, first with a basic membership, then a sustaining membership, and finally these last couple of years as a Cornerstone member. I took that last step because I have the financial means and because in these unsettled times, when I often feel unable to make a difference, I know the one way I can help is by supporting an organization that gives me unbiased, informed news. Whatever level is right for you, it does make a difference, and we appreciate that. If you can help us now, step up, go to opb.org and hit that button, or give us a call, 1-800-245-2346.
0: Barbara in Hillsborough joined the Cornerstone Society, which Courtney was talking about earlier. Our Cornerstone Society members who do $100 a month or more, and it came in and made a contribution at that level. Again, if that is something that you have the means to be able to do, step up and do it today. You are powering journalism that is there for an entire community. And again, as Courtney noted, not behind a paywall. That is becoming a rarer and rarer thing to find in the media landscape. It is of comfort when you come across an article of interest to you or important news at opb.org to know that you can forward that on to a friend or a family member or somebody that you know would find that content of value, and know that they don't have to, you know, deal with a subscription or I'm sharing an article or something like that. No, that's not our model. We're going to keep it that way so that the content is there for everyone. You power that when you make a membership at opb.org and 1-800-245-2346.
1: 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I am sure I am forgetting something. I know we've got multiple emails. There's so many ways, depending on how you prefer to get information, how you prefer to engage with community, that you can learn about the work OPB is doing and connect to the stories of your neighbors and the people around you. And OPB has always relied on the support of our members to help make that work happen. It's what sets us apart from other media sources. You can support that work by going to opb.org, hitting that red Donate Now button, or calling us at 1-800-245-2346.
0: Power OPB into this challenging era that we have entered in the post-federal funding era. That took place, as we've noted, a year ago this week. Federal funding for public media was eliminated for OPB. That presented an immediate $5 million budget gap. Our members stepped up. They closed that gap. But as we said then, and as we're saying now, it's an ongoing challenge. I mean, trust me, it would be awesome if we could say, well, cool, cleared that hurdle. That's good. And the sunny days ahead. No, it's not that anything is dreary either. It's just a new era. It presents new challenges. But we're taking bold actions, not just to be able to sustain and survive, but to be able to continue to think big, to expand our service. As Courtney's mentioned several times throughout the program today, being able to add reporters to certain beats and different bureaus, especially to different regions of the state. That is what you power. Imagine what OPB can do with you. If you've never been a member before, joining with our existing members makes it all the better. OPB.org is where you go, or call 1-800-245-2346. 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It's OPB.org. 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A news update is coming up in just a few moments, then it's on to today's Think Out Loud. Thank you so much to everybody who's been stepping up during Science Friday. 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And thanks.
4: Live from NPR News in Washington, I'm Lakshmi Singh. Lettuce grown in Mexico is linked to a cyclospora outbreak in multiple states. NPR's Allison Aubrey reports the Food and Drug Administration is advising people not to consume shredded iceberg lettuce served at Taco Bell locations in the affected states.
5: The multi-state outbreak includes cyclospora cases in Indiana, Kentucky, Michigan, Ohio, and West Virginia. Investigators at the CDC found 1,644 people infected with cyclospora reported eating Taco Bell in these five states. An analysis of 190 cyclospora cases in Michigan, where the person reported eating at Taco Bell, found 90% of those interviewed reported eating iceberg lettuce. In a statement from Taco Bell, the company says it's taken immediate action to voluntarily remove potentially impacted lettuce in these states. FDA's traceback investigation has identified a single supplier of iceberg lettuce from Mexico. The diarrheal illness, which also leads to fatigue and loss of appetite, was first identified in May and has hospitalized dozens. Allison Aubrey, NPR News.
4: Hundreds of wildfires are burning across parts of Canada as well as in the United States, and they're sending thick plumes of smoke across the Midwest and the Northeast, triggering alerts for dangerously poor air quality. Many people are opting to wear masks today, despite the oppressive heat. Meteorologist Jeff Masters with Yale Climate Connections tells NPR News what he's been seeing outside his home in Michigan.
6: Second straight dystopian sunrise this morning, that kind of a hazy orange glow. I've been shut up inside my house here with five HEPA units running, and I don't go outside without a mask on.
4: Meanwhile, Texas is enduring the aftermath of severe flooding that killed at least two people and resulted in hundreds of water rescues. Chelsea Zhu of member station KUT has that story.
7: Some cities in Texas have seen more than 20 inches of rain since Monday. Slow-moving storms have repeatedly drenched large parts of the state, culminating in multiple flash flood emergencies. That's a rare designation from the National Weather Service for potentially historic, life-threatening floods. Nim Kidd with the Texas Division of Emergency Management said the impact of the storms is hard to predict.
8: The way that this weather pattern is setting up is difficult for the models that the meteorologists use to tell us exactly where it's going to fall and exactly how much is going to fall.
7: This week's flooding comes a little more than a year after the devastating July 4th weekend flood swept Texas, killing over 130 people. For NPR News, I'm Chelsea Zhu in Austin.
4: The U.S. has carried out more military strikes against Iran. They struck a tower at a key Iranian port as well as bridges this morning. President Trump had threatened to begin attacking Iranian infrastructure as both carry out retaliatory strikes. From Washington, this is NPR News.
0: This is OPB. I'm Jason Sauls. A Vancouver homeless shelter still under construction is expected to be the largest facility of its kind in Clark County. Elena Neal Sachs reports.
9: To access this three-acre property in the Van Mall neighborhood today, you need a hard hat and a construction vest. The site will soon serve as a shelter for about 120 unhoused adults.
10: To the left is our dormitory.
9: Kevin Kearns is a project manager for the city. He showed me around.
10: And to the right is the kitchen and sort of multi-purpose room, what we call the commons room.
9: Portland-based nonprofit Do Good Multnomah will operate the shelter with city funding. The project came about as a response to Vancouver declaring a homelessness emergency in 2023. Residents will have access to meals, showers, case management services, and the Cowlitz Indian Tribe will offer substance abuse treatment. The shelter doesn't have a firm opening date, but officials are aiming for before the end of the year. Elena Neal Sachs, OPB Vancouver.
0: Oregon's only UNESCO biosphere region is celebrating its 50th anniversary tomorrow. The region is on the coast at the estuary of the Salmon River. It was dedicated as a United Nations educational, scientific, and cultural site back in 1976. Site co-director Duncan Berry says the goal there is to find a better way to live, work, and play for all species.
11: We get thousands of kids outside into the estuary, and we have built a three-mile-long trail that is a watershed trail, and we are studying the thermal impacts of climate on the ocean, the nearshore, the estuary river, and uplands. And we have quite a cadre of world-class scientists, but also artists.
0: Over the years, the biosphere has grown from 9,000 acres to over 100,000. The anniversary celebration starts at 1 p.m. tomorrow at Knight Park, just north of Lincoln City. This is OPB. Find more news online at opb.org.
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13: This is Think Out Loud on OPB. I'm Dave Miller. Last fall, we spent a memorable week in Richland, Washington, near the Hanford Nuclear Reservation. We're going to listen back today to one of our favorite conversations from that trip. The poet Kathleen Flanagan has lived in the Seattle area for almost 40 years, but she grew up in Richland and worked as a civil engineer at Hanford in the 1980s. Then she became a poet. She served as Washington State Poet Laureate from 2012 to 2014. In her first year as Poet Laureate, she published a collection called Plume. The book explores her childhood in so-called Atomic City, the history of the Hanford site, and the death of her best friend's father from radiation illness. At the end of our week in the Tri-Cities, Kathleen Flanagan drove down from the Seattle area to join us in conversation. I started by asking just how far away we were from her childhood home.
14: We are about a 15-minute drive. I lived in the Ranch House District on Cottonwood Avenue, so that's a bit of a walk from here, yeah. But it feels very familiar. Actually, I'm very close to Hanford High School, which is not the high school I went to. I went to Richland High School. I was a bomber.
13: What was it like? I understand that you've said that there was a sense of secrecy that came from the site. What was it like to grow up with secrecy permeating the world around you?
14: Well, I think we didn't know any better as very young children. That was the way it was. But I think as I grew older, I started sort of to be charmed by this idea that we were different than other communities, that we had something that other people didn't have. And there was always this idea in the air that we were a scientific community and we were called the Atomic City. So that set us apart. And very subtly, you start to get this sense of we are an us and the rest of the world is a them. And this idea that scientists understand what's going out at what we called the area, but other people who might have fears or complaints, they didn't understand the science. And so they didn't really, they weren't in a position to make comments about it, really.
13: They were alarmists or they were ignorant?
14: Yeah, exactly. Or they needed to be educated. Hmm. Yeah. And I felt that I was in good company. I mean, my parents and their friends, they were very ethical people. They were believers in science. And so that is a very comforting thing to be around. It felt like it was a great place to grow up. Hmm.
13: Could you read us your poem, Bedroom Community?
14: Sure. I'm just to introduce it a little bit. Richland was known as a bedroom community to the Hanford site, so I heard that many, many times growing up, not necessarily understanding what it meant. It does refer to my friend Carolyn at the end, so she was my friend who grew up four houses down the street and whose father eventually died of a radiation illness. Bedroom community. We were all bedded down in our nightcaps, curtains drawn as swamp coolers and sprinklers hissed every brown summer hour, or in winter, sagebrush hardened in the cold. It was still dark as our fathers rose, dressed, and boarded blue buses that pulled away, and men in milk trucks came collecting bottled urine from our doorsteps. Beyond the shelter belt of Russian olive trees, cargo trains shuffled past at 8 and 8, and the wide Columbia rolled by, silent with walleye and steelhead. We pulled up our covers while our overburdened fathers dragged home to fix a drink, and some of them grew sick. Carolyn, your father's marrow testified. Whistles from the train, the buses came, our fathers left. Oh, Carolyn, while the rest of us slept.
13: You have that line about trucks coming to collect bottled urine. What were they looking for?
14: Well, for people who are really exposed on a weekly or daily level, they would get their urine checked for, you know, radiation on a weekly basis or even more than that. My dad wasn't one of those people, but Carolyn's dad was. But you would see those trucks, and they were like milk trucks. So it was like a reverse milk delivery sort of thing.
13: And because you grew up with it, it just seemed like regular life?
14: Yeah, it did.
13: Of course there are bottles of pee on some people's doorsteps.
14: Well, I mean, I had other cities to compare it to, but so I did know it was not what everyone did, but it was normal because it was our normal. Hmm.
13: What can you tell us about Carolyn's father?
14: He was a laborer, and he was a very, very bright guy. He I think only had an eighth grade education, and yet he brought himself up. He was a Marine, and he eventually became the president of his labor union. He later worked in as a representative of his labor council. So he did very well by himself. But he also raised a family on a, you know, relatively small income. And so he would go hunting and fishing to supplement the family table. And sometimes that was also a danger. So he was a hard worker and always looking for extra money. And occasionally he would get asked to go in and do what they called run in and run out, where he'd be cleaning some, what they called a crapped up site. And I
13: crapped
14: think
13: up meaning a site that had
14: been contaminated.
13: Exactly. And that was a way to pick up some extra money.
14: Yeah.
13: Take another shift.
14: Exactly.
13: What happened to him health wise?
14: Well, he contracted this very rare blood disease, which I can never remember the name of, but it's something that they saw in Hiroshima and Nagasaki survivors. So it's definitely linked with radiation exposure. And he ended up getting treatment in Seattle at the University Hospital, where they sort of confirmed that diagnosis. And then when he came back to Richland, when he was seeing the Hanford medical staff, they suggested that maybe he had been exposed to farm chemicals in his youth or something like that. They didn't really sign on to this diagnosis when he was ill.
13: That's what we call gaslighting now.
14: Yeah. Yeah. Hmm.
13: Did, by that point, it was very clear to him what had happened to him?
14: I think so. This is all related through Carolyn, but she did tell me that at one point, very close to the end of his life, he said that he'd trusted the wrong people. Hmm. And that's very hard for someone who's devoted his whole life and career to a place and really believes in that place. You know, he was a true believer. So for him to make that adjustment and to sort of acknowledge that he couldn't trust his what he'd been told, that's a giant shift.
13: I wonder if you could read us another poem that gets to this. It's called Deposition, and it's a devastating poem, and it might need some kind of setup, since it like many of your poems, it's based on historical fact.
14: Right. So on February 3rd, 2000, the Department of Energy headquarters brought someone out to Richland to actually have a kind of open house or a deposition where people who had been made ill by their work at Hanford were invited to come speak in a public forum about their illnesses. And I can't overstate how difficult that would have been for people over their entire lives and careers holding that in as part of their, I think as a sense of their loyalty, they would not talk about their illnesses. It was a taboo to talk about your illnesses. So on that evening, there was something like 600 people there who were there to talk and to listen and to share. I wasn't there. My friend Carolyn was there. Carolyn spoke about her dad, and a lot of other people spoke too. So this poem is sort of about me not being there, but thinking what it was like. Deposition. I wasn't there. I'd packed my car with houseplants years ago, confident my rawhide neighbors would change their camper's oil, mow and edge their lawns like always, street after street of Hanford workers who'd moved 30 years ago from West Virginia or Pennsylvania or Tennessee for a job. No saying what it was, for a prefab landscaped with white rocks, for their kids grown up like me, for their wives, hair freshly done, comparing prices at Safeway. You know one, you know them all, I said at 25, and moved away, brushed off the dust, and breathed in the liberal city. So I wasn't there when one by one they rose, walked stiffly up the aisle in the Federal Building auditorium. And yet I see them clearly, the same bastards who grinned with when schoolgirls strolled by, who flirted with John Birch and hunted pheasant and owned their stools at the cinderblock taverns downtown, whose sons and daughters would appear at school sometimes with bruises on their arms. Carolyn was there to testify, and even she can't explain how anybody there met anybody else's eyes. It must have choked their throats like rotting meat, admitting to cancers and hothouse flower blood diseases, each a different suffering. How did they stand on stage and say what nobody could say aloud? And the ones who came but couldn't speak. It's killing to think of, even now. Every one of them ashamed for falling ill the way the anti-nuke fanatics said we would, who've never known crap about anything, who've never understood us and never will.
13: That is the poet and author, former state poet laureate for Washington, Kathleen Flanagan, reading her poem Deposition. There are such complicated emotions embedded there. Anger still at some of these men for what they made you or your classmates endure, and also such tenderness towards them for what they endured. There's also a switch in pronouns. Mm-hmm. It starts, I wasn't there, and it's about I and them. And at the end, it's these people who've never understood us. You put yourself back there. Where do you put yourself now?
14: Well, it's really interesting. I am still an us. It may not sound like that, but I am. And especially when I feel like there's some onslaught of critical, you know, a kind of blanket idea that people here are evil or they're doing something terrible, that really brings in my old loyalties. And I feel like I have to defend this place. It is my hometown and these are my people. And so I feel at heart that I will always be part of the us.
13: You didn't write your book about Hanford until a few decades after your parents died, as I understand it. Did you need that time to pass before you felt comfortable telling these stories?
14: I did, and I think partly I needed that time to even let myself start to investigate these stories. It's very hard to understand what happened here to our community, or with our community. I don't want to make it sound like we were done to, because in many ways we did it to ourselves.
13: That's an important point that I think I had to be here to understand that the managers of the Department of Energy, the contractors, it's not like they were in Seattle or Spokane. They were right here. Everybody was together. This is your collective community, right?
14: That's right. That's exactly right. And in fact, in my reading, when I was writing these poems, I found directives from the Atomic Energy Commission saying, you don't have to be so secret. It's better for the science for you to be talking about some of the problems that you're having so that we can bring in new, fresh ideas. But it was the people here who chose to keep things secret. And that's something I don't quite understand. It might be linked back to the war and kind of just continuing on with that idea. But it just perpetrated and was everywhere in the air through my entire growing up and through, I think, basically the entire history of the production at the site.
13: I wonder if you could read us another poem. It's called Whole Body Counter, Marcus Whitman Elementary. What was a whole body counter, and when would you encounter it?
14: So this is a shared memory that I have with the children of Richland that are my age. We all remember going into the whole body counter, which we didn't really understand what it was at the time. I actually found a quote from Health Physics Magazine, dated November 1965, talking about this mobile whole body counter, and it described it as of its versatile capabilities for measuring internally deposited gamma ray emitting radionuclides in human beings.
13: Mobile, meaning it like a bookmobile, like a
14: yes,
13: little mini
14: exactly.
13: bus would come to
14: it was,
13: the
14: it
13: to
14: was
13: the
14: like
13: parking
14: a,
13: lot.
14: A it was like a semi truck, and in the back there was this whole body counter. It was like going into a little tiny office in the back of a truck that had this equipment, this machine, where you would lie down and then you'd go through the machine.
13: Like an MRI.
14: Yes, I think like that. And
13: you were 5 or 6 years
14: old.
13: Yeah,
14: I was in kindergarten. I was 5 years old. Everyone we were all lined up to go in. and we all did it. And the kind of the strange thing isn't just that we went through this machine, but we never heard another word about it. To this day, I have no idea what they did with the data that they collected.
15: Hmm. It reminds me, yesterday we heard that from a farmer in Altopia just across the river who said that regularly his tomatoes and pumpkins and the other things he grows, they get tested. He never hears back, which for him was good news.
14: Yeah.
15: Although one does wonder if you would have heard bad news.
14: Right, right. And I don't even have any idea if it was individualized. It might have, they were just collecting groups of data, for all I know, just to kind of get an overview of what was going on. Anyway, it is a very strong memory of childhood, which I finally wrote down.
15: Let's hear it.
14: Whole body counter, Marcus Whitman Elementary. We were told to close our eyes. Everyone was school age now, our kindergarten teacher reminded us, old enough to follow directions and do a little for our country. My turn came, and the scientist strapped me in, and a steady voice prompted, "The counter won't hurt. Lie perfectly still." And mostly I did, and imagined what children pretend America is. Parks bordered by feathery evergreens, lawns so green and lush they soothe the eyes, and pupils open like love. A whole country of lawns like that. Just once I peeked, and the machine had taken me in like a spaceship, and I moved slow as the sun through the chamber's smooth steel sky. I shut my eyes again and pledged to be still, so proud to be a girl America could count on.
15: Such a powerful last line, that twinning the dosages and patriotism, being someone you can count on. What did it mean to you to be a good American?
14: Oh, it meant holding on to secrets, even though I didn't know what the secrets were, but that sense of being vigilant, and knowing that we were doing something. It wasn't for me an active role because I was just a kid growing up, but, you know, it went beyond, you know, raising the flag on 4th of July, but really there was something larger. It was like, we're doing something important for the country. And I didn't know what that was, but I knew that I was part of it in some way. Hmm. And that felt patriotic.
15: You know, the phrase you said before is that your friend's father, he had told Carolyn, your friend, that he had put his trust in the wrong people. In a sense, what we're talking about here is betrayal on a grand scale. I'm wondering how living through all of this and having a different understanding of it as the decades have gone on, how it's affected the way you think about people in authority, notions of progress, of science, of our country.
14: Yeah. Well, I think that patriotism is a word I've struggled with on and off, and that'll be an ongoing thing. But I still love my country. I feel it's complicated, and that the main issue for me around this whole story is the idea of secrecy. That secrecy is an enemy of democracy. And that's kind of where I landed. I had a number of people come to me and say, "Oh, you must be so angry." As I was writing these poems, "Your poems must be so angry." And I tried writing angry poems when I was told I should be angry. I mean, in a kind of simplistic way, I thought, "Oh, that's right. I should be angry. I've been betrayed." And then eventually I worked through that and realized what I really felt was a kind of grief, and that the betrayal was really I had been part of the betrayal too. I feel like we had betrayed ourselves in many respects. And so I feel like it's less a story about America and more a story about the human condition in general, that there really are no good and bad guys, but we do these things to ourselves. And I guess that was the big takeaway for me that I'm still working on.
15: Kathleen Flanagan, thank you so much for coming down from Seattle just to be on this show in person to come back to Richland. I really appreciate it. It's been a pleasure talking with you.
14: Thank you. I've loved it.
15: Kathleen Flanagan is an author who grew up in Richland and a former state poet laureate for Washington. One of her books, a book that's full of poems about Richland and the Hanford Nuclear Reservation, is called Plume. We talked to her last fall when we spent a week in the Tri-Cities and Hanford. Coming up after a break, we'll sit down with the Portland painter R.V. Smith, who was awarded a Guggenheim Fellowship last year at the age of 85.
0: 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The Trump administration is rewriting Bureau of Land Management rules to increase the number of cattle and other livestock that can graze on public lands. The rules affect about 155 million acres in the West, an area more than 2.5 times the size of Oregon. On Monday's show, we're going to get more details about the plan and its impact on public lands. In news that we are following today, Andy Burnham has been officially declared leader of Britain's governing labor. OPB and KMHD corporate circle sponsors are standing up for public media and independent journalism. Thank you to Stoll Reeves for being part of the corporate circle. Lands. The rules affect about 155 million acres in the West, an area more than 2.5 times the size of Oregon. On Monday's show, we're going to get more details.

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1: From the Gert Boyle Studio at OPB, this is Think Out Loud. I'm Dave Miller. The Portland artist R.V. Smith is known for colorful, illusion-filled oil paintings that explore oppression and injustice against Black Americans, in addition to humor and resilience and joy. Smith's work is in collections around the country and has been shown around the world. He's 86 now. Last year, he received a prestigious Guggenheim Fellowship. We talked in March when the work he created during that fellowship was on display at a gallery in Chicago. The show was called Crossing Clear Creek. It explored Smith's childhood memories and experiences in rural Texas and in Los Angeles. I started by asking him what it meant to get that fellowship.
2: It's probably the most important award or recognition that I've received during my career.
3: Wow.
2: I've received a number of awards.
1: You got a book right there. That does that have your awards in it?
2: Well, kind of. I received the Governor's Award for Lifetime Achievement, Joan Mitchell Award, Ford Family Foundation, and then the 2024 Guggenheim, and a honorary PhD from Pacific Northwest College of Art.
1: But this is the one you say is it's the most significant for you.
2: It's the most significant.
1: Why?
2: Well, it's the recognition. It's highly sought after. It's the recognition that what I'm trying to say and what I am saying is important enough to receive that recognition.
1: Hmm. The title of the show, as I noted earlier, it's Crossing Clear Creek. What's Clear Creek?
2: Clear Creek I grew up in my first formative years was in South Texas, East Texas, actually. And it was a small rural community, and it was separated Blacks from whites. In order to get from the white neighborhood or from the Black neighborhood, you had to cross Clear Creek. And so that was my inspiration for the piece. It was a metaphor for the transition from not only crossing Clear Creek from the Black community to the white, but my family made that second migration from the South to the West. My mother had gone to Los Angeles. So it's a metaphor for not only crossing the river to the white side of town, but I'm talking about crossing that void, crossing that river between a life of segregated Jim Crow laws and etiquettes to South Central Los Angeles.
1: Hmm. So, I mean, as you're describing it, I'm hearing it is both metaphorical and very real. This was a real place. What is one of your memories of the creek itself, of crossing the creek in reality?
2: In reality, it was my grandfather was a school teacher. He started founded the school for Black children, and my grandmother was the school teacher, so they both taught.
1: The school where you went.
2: Where I went, right. And so crossing Clear Creek actually has to do with one time the creek often washed out. I mean, it was almost a river. It would wash out. And one time we were coming back from the Black side of town. My family owned a lot of property, so we lived across Clear Creek over in the white community. Mm. So the car broke down and there was no way to get across Clear Creek. And we were sitting in the car and the water is rising, my brother and sister. And

0: and my grandfather said, you guys have to wait here, and I'll go get help. And he wasn't able to get any help, so he came back. And we walked across the bridge. It was, you know, probably knee deep. We walked across the bridge. He carried my little brother. But it was one of those memories that you don't forget. The water's rising up. You're sitting in the back seat and the water's rising up. And you're a kid and you don't know exactly what to do. So it was pretty traumatic.
1: How were you able to live on the white side of town in the Jim Crow South?
0: We lived up on the hill, and it was rural. It was there weren't any houses. It was a big farm. In fact, my grandfather and his brother owned farms next to each other, and the Ku Klux Klan had burnt down my great uncle's house, and that was our playground. They had little bricks that they built the chimneys with. And those were our little toys.
1: The bricks that were left after the house burned down,
0: right.
1: That was where you played.
0: Right, right.
1: In a press release for the new show, it says this, at 86 years old, Smith has made the courageous shift from public to personal. Mm-hmm. I was intrigued by that sentence because when I've looked at your work over the years, I find it hard to disentangle the public and the personal. A lot of it seems intensely personal, but does it ring true to you? Is there something more autobiographical about your latest work than the work that's come before?
0: It is. The autobiographical part is when I'm talking about the actual activities and how I felt about those activities. The moving to Los Angeles and moving from a rural, quiet community to Los Angeles. And
1: a bustling city.
0: A bustling city and very strange to me and my siblings.
1: You rode horses and you were a country boy.
0: Right, right. And that's how I was identified as a country
1: boy. They called you that?
0: Oh, yeah. Oh, yeah. I had the straw sticking out of my mouth, the whole thing.
1: Did you feel like an outsider when you arrived? I mean, I imagine this was a very black neighborhood, but you were, and you weren't the only person who'd come. This was, you know, part of the Great Migration. So people were coming, I imagine, all the time from Georgia or Texas or wherever.
0: Right.
1: But did you feel like an outsider when you arrived?
0: I felt very much like an outsider. I didn't know, I wasn't familiar with the mores of living in the city. I'd never been in a city before.
1: Was it exciting?
0: It was exciting, but it's scary.
1: Yeah.
0: It was scary because you had to negotiate that society, that culture that you were not familiar with. I'd never seen a fight in my life, you know, and there was a matter of not joining a gang. It was which gang were you going to join? And I was a big kid for, you know, 10 years old.
1: Which gang did you join?
0: It was called the Yellow Jackets.
1: The Jello Jackets.
0: Yellow.
1: Oh, Yellow Jackets. Jackets.
0: Yeah.
1: But as you said, you didn't want to, but you had no choice, it seems like.
0: No, you didn't. You didn't. I guess my brother avoided that, and I was kind of his protector, so he avoided that.
1: Because you hadn't, in a sense.
0: Because, yeah, because...
1: Why is it that you turned now, in your mid-80s, to more autobiographical work?
0: Well, actually, I've done that pretty much all my life. Of not only what I see, but a lot of what I felt. Let me start from the beginning. I've done the copper tooling for my grandmother. And my great-grandmother, she was born into slavery. But she took a real interest in me, and I was kind of a clumsy kid. So she took a real interest in me, and I gave her this copper tooling of my horse, and she really loved that.
1: And you got that that commendation?
0: I got that commendation, and I said, I really like this.
1: It's like the classic stories of comedians saying, like, I said a joke in third grade, the class laughed. I loved that feeling, and I wanted more of it. But exactly. For you, it was making art.
0: It was making art. And I continued making art when I got to Los Angeles. And in high school or grade school, I considered myself the artist of the school. I thought I was pretty good. But all of my friends in high school, they were all football players and basketball players. These guys got scholarships. And I thought, well, I'll get a scholarship too as an artist. But you don't get those kind of scholarships in ghetto schools. So that was disappointing. Mm-hmm. And I wasn't deterred. After high school, I said, I'll try to go to art school. And in high school, as I said, I thought I was the best. But there was this kid, and he had gone to art school, and he would come into the class, maybe once or twice a month, and work with us, just draw with us. And this kid was incredible. And I'm saying, what is art school? What is that? And so after high school, I went to the art school in town, the only art school. And I didn't get very far at the receptions. I walked in. I didn't know what I was doing. I walked in the door, and I was going to explain that I want to know how to enroll in art school. And the receptionist said, well, we don't need your kind here. That really threw me. And 23 years later, I applied again at Pacific Northwest College of Art. But that was very detrimental. It was something that you just don't forget.
1: Did that disappointment, that denial, did that work its way into your art?
0: It worked its way into my life. Mm.
1: Is there a difference?
0: Not really. Huh. I guess that's a. It's not. There's. I try not to censor myself too much in my art. So, in that respect, it's all me. It's all coming from me. And sometimes I try to make it a little more interesting.
1: One of the things that I really admire about your style is the contrasts within a single canvas. Super vibrant colors, mm-hmm. really dark themes, mm-hmm. humor and horror. There's a sense of terror that I feel in so many of your paintings. A grinning white face that seems like it. The smile is just a thin veneer on top of potential violence. There's just sort of sugar with the medicine. What attracts you to these contrasts? I mean, what I'm describing, it exists within one canvas. And in most of your paintings, it's not just one thing. It's all kinds of emotions all together.
0: It's a number of emotions and a number of scenarios within a single painting.
1: Abundance. Yeah.
0: Abundance.
1: Why?
0: Because I have so much to say, and once I start painting, I have an idea. But once I start painting, the painting takes over. And all of these things enter into the work, and I try not to paint them out unless it's somehow not working. And that's generally not the case. What I put down, it might get painted over, but I don't erase it. That's part of who I am. Some of the things are underneath, and I'm trying to find those things with my art.
1: I'm talking right now with the Portland painter R.V. Smith, who was awarded a Guggenheim Fellowship last year at the age of 85. Another thing I love about your work is the hands. They're like bodies in their own right. They are elongated, often powerful, full of life. What interests you in hands in particular?
0: First of all, they're difficult to draw. But what really interests me is that hands are, I think, more expressive than the face. You can say so much with your hands, and often people talk with their hands.
1: You're doing it right now.
0: I'm doing it right now.
1: Yeah, with your beautiful hands. What makes them hard to paint? And AI would agree with you. AI, maybe it's gotten better, but I mean, famously in the last couple of years, AI can do amazing things, and then it thinks that people have three fingers or six fingers. It can't do hands. But it seems like human painters find it challenging as well. What's hard about painting a hand?
0: Well, you have to study. The hand can do so many things. So you have to understand the anatomy of the hand and then what it can do. And then how can you use that to say what you're trying to say within the piece? So I pride myself on my draftsmanship. That's something that I know a lot of artists struggle with.
1: Meaning the craft of drawing, the craft of... Have I captured what I want in a way that maybe it's not photorealistic, but that says something that I want it to say?
0: Mm-hmm. Yes, I try not to go for the photorealistic. I if you want that, I studied photography. I could do that, but
1: that's not what painting is for you.
0: It's not. It's not. Painting for me is expression, and I can express a lot of emotion within how I manipulate those hands and faces too, for that matter.
1: Earlier, when you were talking about why the Guggenheim meant so much to you, it's I don't remember the exact wording, but essentially it was that this was a recognition that people really care about and value and understand the work you've been doing for your life and want to help you make more of it. Have you seen the perception of your work change in recent decades? And I guess I'm wondering in particular, as conversations about race in our country have changed in fits and starts.
0: Mm-hmm. It's changed, but it kind of stays the same.
1: You've described it as a carousel.
0: Yeah.
1: And there's a carousel in your in some of your recent work.
0: Right.
1: What has stayed the same?
0: If I can relate a story, when I lived in the rural South, with my grandfather had the only car, and he would take us into town. One time we drove down to the gas station because we were going into town, and the gas station guy, a white man, called my grandfather boy. And I said, "Grandpa, why didn't you say something to him?" And he said, "Son, the laws don't protect us here. That's here today, that selective policing, that racially selective policing is still here."
1: You are 86 years old now. What advice would you give to your 46-year-old self?
0: Work harder.
1: Really? I mean,
0: oh, yeah.
1: You've accomplished so much. The only reason I'm surprised by that is I've often, when I've heard people ask that question of people who are your age, the answer is, relax a little bit, enjoy what you have. But no, you're hard on yourself.
0: Yeah,
1: work harder.
0: I am. Work harder. I'm still hard on myself. It's work harder. When I take on a project, I work with a theme, and often that theme is social justice, racial justice, but variations on that theme. And so working with that, I'm doing research. I'm looking into what I want to really understand what it is I'm trying to say. So a lot of research is involved. And then I come back informed with what I'm thinking about and then advance to the painting.
1: Okay. I'm realizing now I'm taking away from painting. So I'm going to thank you from the bottom of my heart and say get back to work and congratulations.
0: And thank you so much. Thank you for having me.
1: R.V. Smith has been a Portland-based painter for decades now. He won a Guggenheim Fellowship last year at the age of 85. We talked in March. If you don't want to miss any of our shows, you can listen on the NPR app, on Apple Podcasts, or wherever you like to get your podcasts. Our nightly rebroadcast is at 8 p.m. Thanks very much for tuning in to Think Out Loud on OPB and KLCC. I'm Dave Miller. Have a great weekend.
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0: And Think Out Loud is also brought to you by you, our members. 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My name is Sage Van Wing. I am an executive editor here at OPB, and I'm here with Jeff Thompson, my fellow editor at OPB. Jeff.
1: Thank you, Sage. It has been quite a year, hasn't it? As a sustainer, you know OPB has always relied on the support of our members. After last year's cut to federal funding, we're stepping into the future boldly with our communities by our side. 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Go to opb.org, click on the blue bar at the very top of the page, or call 1-800-245-2346.
0: I want to thank Anne from Corvallis, who joined as a member and said, "I rely on your accurate reporting to learn what's taking place in the world." Thank you, Anne. We appreciate your membership. And yeah, we try to be, of course, as accurate as possible. We have people all across the state now who are joining in with our breaking news reporting, who are diving deep into their beats and trying to figure out what's going on in the state, who are telling great arts and culture stories all over, who are talking about the science and environment. And of course, we have stories like you just heard on Think Out Loud about OBGYNs and labor delivery. All the various topics. 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And that's part of why I love my job so much, is because we get to talk about so many different things. But it's also, I think, part of why you love and listen to OPB, because you can really get anything, a range of perspectives, and that help you understand your world, that help you understand Oregon and the Pacific Northwest. And that is something that you appreciate. 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That is why you become a member. You can do that at opb.org. Call 1-800-245-2346.
1: Along those lines, we've added to our bureau in Eastern Oregon, and we're covering in real time the wildfires that are happening this week. 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I'm a lifetime educator, and I think that art, education, and entertainment are things that everyone deserves." 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
0: A year ago, Congress eliminated $5 million in annual funding for OPB, and you jumped into action. OPB is now 100% community supported. We thank you for that so much. We do not get money from big corporations. We do not get money from, giant billionaires, although we would probably take it if they wanted to give us some. But listen, we get
1: with
0: money
1: no
0: from
1: strings attached.
0: We get money from you, your friends, your neighbors, the person that you see walking their dog down the street right now, the person who was working in that coffee shop that you went into to get your coffee this morning. Those are the folks who power OPB. That is what makes this journalism independent and essential for you and your friends and your community across the Pacific Northwest. 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Our reporters have brought you in-depth coverage of controversial controversial community development in Battleground, long-term fiscal sustainability in Lakeview, cuts to Medicaid in Oregon. Remember that chemicals bill in Longview? I mean, we are there. Thank you for making all of that possible. But, and it's kind of a big but, right? Like $5 million, we filled that gap and we need to keep going. We need to replace that money every year. That momentum is only possible because of member support. 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
0: That's editor Jeff Thompson editing in real time right now.
1: I'm trying.
0: I want to thank Ada in Portland, who is a member and says, "OPB is the best and reliable for news. It also broadcasts entertaining music, mysteries, and nature information. I like what my contribution supports." Thank you, Ada. We like your contribution. And you, I love getting cool nature information from OPB, too. I remember earlier this week on Think Out Loud, we talked to a scientist who set out to discover what happens to birds during wildfires when there's all this smoke in the air. Does the smoke inhalation affect birds, too? You know, and then, like, in order to study that, she had to figure out, like, how do you measure smoke inhalation in birds and how do you figure out where a wildfire is going to be so that you can tag the right birds and figure out where they're flying away or whether they're flying away or staying in place or things like that. I mean, just we get to talk to fascinating people every day who are absolute experts in their fields who want to share information about what they are learning about the world all around us and share it with you. That is one of the most amazing pieces of the work that we do, is that we get to share the world with you and with people like Ada or Christine in Manzanita, who is a member and says, "Reporters and staff work diligently to bring us stories and are well-researched and truthful." Yeah, I can confirm. Well-researched. We spend a lot of time researching here. That is something you want to support. Become a member. 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
2: 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News from the BBC is coming up next, and we have a news update a minute away. 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
3: Welcome to NewsHour from the BBC World Service. I'm James Kamarasamy. As the US and Iran continue to trade attacks, Iranian drones strike a growing list of targets in Kuwait.
4: Today was quite challenging in the sense that the target was a critical infrastructure. Power generation, water desal plants. We had people from all walks of life being impacted.
3: Britain's ruling Labour Party elects Andy Burnham as its leader. So what do we know about the man who'll become Prime Minister on Monday? And the 82-year-old, credited with inventing the Mexican wave, on his enthusiastic embrace of the viral crowd chant at this World Cup.
5: I led a Norwegian rowing group at the local bar. So I was going, I was good at that. And then I was leading about 10 people. I was great at it.
3: All of that coming up after the latest news.
6: Live from NPR News, I'm Lakshmi Singh. Federal health officials investigating the cyclospora outbreak are advising people to avoid eating shredded iceberg lettuce at Taco Bell locations in these five states: West Virginia, Ohio, Michigan, Kentucky, and Indiana. The parasite has sickened thousands of people. California supplier Taylor Farms writes on social media that it is voluntarily removing all iceberg lettuce sourced from central Mexico, but it adds that none of its branded salads or kits are associated with the outbreak. Millions of people from the Midwest to the Mid-Atlantic are enduring a third straight day of unhealthy air quality because of the thick smoke from the wildfires burning in Canada. It's affecting people like Laura Shapiro in New York.
7: You can feel, you know, you're smelling terrible things. You can feel it a little bit in your breathing, you know, and you just know that it's not good to breathe in all these toxins.
6: And Samuel Etienne in Chicago.
8: I do have asthma, but it rarely comes out. But something like this will definitely trigger it. So I wanted to be 100% certain I wouldn't have to, like, you know, run to the ER or anything like that.
6: Many people are opting to wear masks today, even with temperatures peaking in the 90s. U.S. strikes targeted an Iranian control tower for the third time, according to Iranian state media. NPR's Hadil Al-Shalchi has the latest.
9: Iranian state media said the maritime control tower at Shahid Kalontari port in Chobahar was targeted for the third time in an attack by U.S. fighter aircraft. It said that the tower was completely destroyed, while the equipment and operational infrastructure was not. The U.S. said it targeted six bridges in a southern Iranian province along the Strait of Hormuz and electrical installations. Iran responded with its own strikes targeting U.S. bases in the Gulf and Jordan. Kuwaiti officials said an Iranian strike hit a power and desalination plant, causing a fire that was quickly contained. Kuwait depends on desalination for its drinking water. Hadil Al-Shalchi, NPR News, Istanbul.
6: China has launched a new multilateral organization on artificial intelligence, and Chinese leader Xi Jinping says countries need to collaborate to improve AI governance worldwide. Here's NPR's John Ruich.
10: Speaking at the start of the World AI Conference in Shanghai, Xi Jinping did not mention the U.S. by name, but made some targeted comments. He said AI development should not be a solo performance by a single country. Rather, he said it should be a symphony of global collaboration. While the U.S. has pulled back from multilateral organizations under the Trump administration, China has stepped up, and on Friday, it launched the World AI Cooperation Organization with the participation of nearly 30 other countries, including Brazil, Indonesia, and Russia. Xi pledged support from China for AI development in the developing world through training and other programs, and urged the creation of laws as well as monitoring and warning systems around AI to keep it safe. John Ruich, NPR News.
6: This is NPR.
2: This is OPB. I'm Jason Sauls. Nearly 1,700 people in northern Umatilla County are under evacuation orders as firefighters battle the Lower Dry Creek fire near Milton Freewater. That includes the town of Weston. Weston Mayor Mike Dowd says the fire was only about a mile away on Wednesday night. Police went door to door to ask people to evacuate, and local farmers created buffer lines with their tractors. A power outage forced the Red Cross to move its temporary shelter for evacuees from nearby Athena to Pendleton. The wind has since shifted away from the town of 700 people. Dowd says many residents who evacuated have returned home. A massive project critical to the push for more renewable energy in the Northwest was challenged in federal court on Tuesday. Courtney Sherwood explains.
11: For close to 20 years, energy experts have said Oregon needs a new transmission line to move wind energy from east to west and to make sure Idaho Power and Pacific Corp customers have enough electricity as populations grow. But it's been hard to find a 300-mile route everyone can agree on. Work finally started on the $1.5 billion Boardman to Hemingway line last year. Now, a mining company has sued to reroute part of the project. Malheur Mining says builders with Idaho Power have poured concrete on public lands where it has mining claims. Sites, it says, could hold hundreds of millions of dollars in gold. A lawyer for the mining company and a spokesperson for Idaho Power both say they hope to work things out so the transmission line can be up and running by 2027. I'm Courtney Sherwood, OPB.
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3: Hello and welcome to NewsHour from the BBC World Service, coming to you live from London. I'm James Kamarasamy. And we begin in the Middle East, where the list of targets being struck by the United States and Iran is growing longer, as their week-long resumption of fighting shows no sign of coming to an end. The Iranians have accused the Americans of hitting civilian infrastructure. State media there said that bridges, a railway station and an airport were hit. A White House spokesperson told the BBC that the United States had carried out strikes exclusively on military targets, including military logistics infrastructure. Well, this Iranian man described a bridge being struck in the Iranian port of Bandar Abbas.
13: Look, this is Gangway Bridge. It split in two and collapsed. The first missile hit the middle of the truck, a tanker truck. The truck was carrying gasoline. The driver's been killed. Oh, my God. The Gangway Bridge has been destroyed. Garraway Bridge, completely destroyed.
3: In response, Iran's Revolutionary Guard Corps said it has struck US maritime surveillance radar sites in Oman, as well as targets in Kuwait and Bahrain. The Kuwaiti government says that Iranian drone strikes have injured several soldiers, as well as hitting a power plant and a water desalination facility. The UN Secretary General Antonio Guterres said that attacks on civilian infrastructure were unacceptable. Badr al-Saif is a professor of history at Kuwait University, and he's been telling me what the situation has been like there over the past few days.
4: We've been hearing strikes for the past four nights. Let me tell you, we've had a total of 96 attacks in 3 days. The numbers for yesterday or for earlier today hasn't been cleared yet, but today was quite challenging in the sense that the target was a critical infrastructure, power generation, water desal plants. And I think Iran here is trying to respond to the U.S. strikes on their own infrastructure. Since the war started, Jamie, it's been around 1,300 hits.
3: As well as infrastructure, there are reports that Kuwaiti soldiers have been wounded by Iranian drones today.
4: Not only soldiers, but we also had, because of their attack on an offshore rig a few days ago, we had even workers, energy workers. We had people from all walks of life being impacted. Really, this is an unnecessary conflict. Both sides, the Iranians, the Americans, need to put their cool heads on and need to understand that this is beyond their own initiatives and prerogatives, and they need to think of the bigger picture and everyone's needs in this conflict.
3: Well, the bigger picture, as you say, is that Kuwaitis are caught in the middle at the moment. What kind of impact is all of this having on the people there?
4: Look, we're not strangers to conflict. I mean, of all countries in the region, Jamie, we were the ones that were occupied back in 1990-91. And what the Iranians are trying to do with these attacks is break our resolve. But we're not going to be broken. We were not broken back in 1990, and we fought very hard to maintain our independence. And we'll do the same right now for our security. Life continues normally. Measures have been placed for the emergency backup plans concerning the energy needs, the electricity for today. Basic goods and services, everything has been activated and backed up. And as it should be, war is not the answer. And that's why they need to go back to the negotiating table as soon as possible. and honor their words. And that's what we in the Gulf states are trying to also support in the process.
3: What do you think is going to change the dynamic then?
4: Look, both sides are trying to change the reality on the ground so that they can go back to negotiating with a stronger arm from their end. And we've seen how this has been quite an interesting battle, with the US bringing in all of its reserves and all of its, you know, capabilities and military assets, while the Iranians have been using all cards at their disposal. The Strait of Hormuz has come out as a card in this conflict. We're hearing about them bringing about their network of groups into the game. We've seen the Houthis in Yemen with Bab al-Mandab and with attacks on Saudi Arabia. We've seen their militia networks in Iraq come in handy for them. At the end of the day, it's a give and take kind of scenario in which both sides feel that they're getting something out of it. And both sides need to understand that they can come out of this with something to offer to their own people.
3: That was Badr Al-Saif, a professor of history at Kuwait University. So how do the two sides get back to the negotiating table? Richard Nephew was one of the US negotiators for the multilateral JCPOA, commonly known as the Iran nuclear deal of 2015, which President Trump unilaterally left 3 years later. He is now Bernstein Adjunct Fellow at the Washington Institute for Near East Policy. I asked him how serious he thinks the current escalation is.
14: Pretty serious. I think if you go back several months ago, there was a decided choice by both Iran and the United States and then partners not to target some of these areas of civilian infrastructure, mostly because they were worried about how they could be the subject of retaliation. You know, particularly the United States was concerned about energy production facilities on the western side of the Persian Gulf, and Iran was concerned about its civilian infrastructure. We're seeing that change now. And I think that suggests that there is a lot more anxiety and certainly a lot more willingness to try and push each other to try and get to some kind of sustainable deal.
3: Both sides pushing each other, both sides then what, thinking they can get something out of this?
14: That's right. You know, if you push me pretty hard, then maybe I'll make concessions that, you know, you desperately want and vice versa. But the problem is when both sides have got that logic, that's the kind of logic that feeds into a vicious cycle, not into something that is calming the situation down.
3: Well, quiet. I mean, the opposite, isn't it? I mean, clearly a warning from the UN Secretary General, from others, not to hit civilian targets. Are we getting to a position where, you know, both sides potentially could be accused of war crimes?
14: I think it's certainly plausible. I think both sides are now using as justification the strikes that were, you know, launched by the other side as a way of saying, well, I have to even things up. And that's not the kind of retaliatory cycle that is likely to calm things down. You know, of course, that can always change. The United States under President Trump has been willing to do pretty radical changes in posture. But if you're just looking at the straight facts of escalation today, you wouldn't suggest so.
3: What might change things? Yes, as you say, you know, 24-hour periods have seen, you know, 180-degree changes. Right. When it came to the 20% toll, for example, on the Strait of Hormuz. Right. So what we often try to sort of get into the head of the President of the United States, but what are your thoughts on what might change the dynamic?
14: Look, I think that the president is still incredibly concerned about the domestic economic blowback that would come from sustained conflict in the region. And I think the Iranians understand that as well. It's part of the reason why you're seeing them targeting energy workers and energy infrastructure on the western side of the Gulf. I think from an Iranian perspective, there are fewer de-escalatory options in terms of strikes. You know, I think the United States might believe that by eliminating the leadership of the IRGC, the Revolutionary Guard Corps, you could perhaps change their decision-making. Thus far, it's not proven likely, and I actually think that people in charge in Iran are much more likely to believe that they need to be aggressive and escalate since they think their previous leadership was too passive.
3: So, I mean, in the background, what do you think is going on? Are there, you know, well, not talks, but a channel must still be open, presumably?
14: Yeah, I mean, everybody has each other's cell phone numbers, and you know, we've seen over the course of the last couple of years that there are means of passing messages, you know, both directly, you know, through that capacity as well as through, you know, mediators like Pakistan or Qatar. I think they probably are exchanging messages to the effect of we're ready to come back to the table if you'll, you know, either implement the original MOU or make concessions or, you know, so on and so forth. It's just not been sufficient to date.
3: I've lost track a bit of where we are with the timescale. It was 60 days, wasn't it? We're not far off that, aren't we?
14: No, that was supposed to be around August 17th, August 18th. But I think at this point, we should more or less assume the MOU is dead. So any attempt to get back to the table is likely to take that as a basis. It'll be a starting point, but would presumably try and build on or correct some of the misimpressions that were created by the sloppy language that was used in that deal.
15: And that was the assessment of Richard Nevue, one of the US negotiators for the multilateral JCPOA, commonly known as the Iran nuclear deal, which Donald Trump left in 2018. We return to President Trump, but in a different context, because he used a primetime televised address on Thursday to repeat without proof his claims of election fraud in 2020. And his administration has now indicated it is doubling down on claims of voter irregularity ahead of November's midterm elections. The U.S. Homeland Security Secretary Mark Wayne Mullen has asked election officials in four states, the states of California, Pennsylvania, New Jersey and Nevada, to check voter rolls for people who are not U.S. citizens. Earlier, I spoke to the BBC's White House reporter, Bernd de Boosman, and I asked him what the main takeaways were from the president's speech.
16: The headline points for most people in America were his allegations that China accessed the private voter data of about 220 million Americans, although there was no suggestion or even really assertion from him that that in any way led to fraudulent votes or changed any outcomes of previous elections, which is something that people had been very concerned about before his speech. There was also kind of other allegations, many of which had been made in the past to some degree, including the vulnerability of voting machines, which various investigations have found to be very rare, and that hundreds of thousands of undocumented migrants in the United States are registered to vote. Again, something that courts in the past have found to be very, very rare.
15: Well, what of the future? Because this news conference given by the Homeland Security Secretary indicated that the administration clearly is out to find what they believe are fraudulent voters out there.
16: The main point there is that Mark Wayne Mullen, the director of Homeland Security, made it very clear that he said there would be a price to pay for state election officials if they refused to cooperate with that effort. Even though that's something courts have said several times, the federal government is denied from. President Trump had even opened up the possibility last night in his remarks that this could lead to prosecutions. And I think that's done very little to quell concerns from Democrats who think this effort is more aimed at the subsequent November midterms and at sowing doubt into the security of future elections.
15: And the president has been insisting on this Save America Act being passed. It's been stalled for some time, hasn't it? Just remind us what it is and where we are with that.
16: The Save America Act is something that President Trump pushes for very hard and very often. Essentially, what it would do is mandate proof of citizenship for voters. And that ties directly into that question of how many undocumented people were actually signed up or not to vote and are on voter rolls. It would also really clamp down on mail-in voting, which Trump and the White House see as something that's kind of very open to manipulation. But so far, there's been not enough support from senators. Even Republican senators have said it doesn't have enough support to pass on the floor. And the Senate Majority Leader John Thune said that there really isn't the appetite to kind of change the 60-vote filibuster rule that exists in the Senate to push it through despite that lack of support. So as of now, that sort of seems to have gone nowhere. But I think all this can be seen broadly as the president making a case for that legislation.
15: And that was the BBC's White House reporter, Bernd de Boosman. Just a reminder, if you miss any live editions of the programme, you can always catch up with our podcast. We update it twice a day, 7 days a week. 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
2: It's 1:19, and thanks for being with us this afternoon for the BBC News Hour. 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
15: You're listening to the BBC World Service. This is NewsHour, coming to you live from London with James Kamarasamy. Here in the UK, Andy Burnham has been elected unopposed as the new leader of the ruling Labour Party. On Monday, he will officially succeed Sir Keir Starmer as Britain's Prime Minister. The former mayor of Greater Manchester in the north of England is yet to name the members of his cabinet and has only given the broadest of outlines about his plans for government. So, what do we know about the politics and the personality of the man who will be the UK's 7th Prime Minister in 10 years? Here's our political correspondent, Rob Watson.
17: The charming to his fans, at any rate, Andy Burnham, is a bit trendier than recent British Prime Ministers. The Liverpool-born 56-year-old dresses fashionably, loves Britpop, has a season ticket to Everton Football Club, and plays the guitar. As to his politics, he recently posted on TikTok, where else, that they come from his teenage dislike of the Conservative Prime Minister Margaret Thatcher and her privatising government and its effect on the industrial north of his youth.
18: It was growing up in and around these streets that I saw what Thatcher's government did to places like this, the draining away of economic, social and political power.
17: Andy Burnham is both an outsider and insider. An outsider thanks to his working class upbringing in the north, an insider because after attending the prestigious Cambridge University, he quickly got into politics as one of the bright young talents in the new Labour governments of Tony Blair and Gordon Brown. Despite not being that well known, he even tried for the Labour leadership in 2010, campaigning on themes we recognise today, including a claim to be more normal than most politicians.
19: I can give Labour something that the Tories haven't got, and that's a leader that people can relate to, whose background looks like their own, but also who has the ability to inspire.
17: He failed to win the leadership in 2010 and again in 2015, so he gave up being an MP and headed back up north to run for mayor of Greater Manchester.
20: I am standing in this election as Labour's candidate to make our politics more accountable than it is today, to break the London-centric nature of politics in this country. I will be a grassroots mayor for all of Greater Manchester.
17: He quickly found himself, once elected, having to rally the city after the bombing of a rock concert in 2017 by an Islamic extremist.
21: This was an act of extremism. It certainly doesn't represent Greater Manchester. The spirit of Greater Manchester was those people throwing their doors open last night at that moment of maximum panic, welcoming people in, driving people away from danger. That is the spirit of this place.
17: Despite that, and despite confronting central government over lockdowns during COVID, something earning him the title King of the North, he's not massively well known in Britain. And having been crowned as Labour leader rather than challenged in debate, little is known about his politics, beyond his general left-of-centre approval of state intervention and emphasis on the less well-off in society. His only big idea so far, and it's a vague one, is for the transfer of power and money out of London to the regions. And, of course, a plea for a bit more optimism.
20: Imagine what things could be like if we succeed. Imagine if we could bring down the cost of energy for people and businesses and the good things that would come from that. Imagine good growth in every postcode and hope in every heart.
17: Rarely, though, has someone come to high office with so little really known about them, leaving many unsure as to whether he's a likeable lightweight or Labour's great northern hope.
15: Rob Watson looking ahead to Britain's next Prime Minister. The first night of the proms has opened, the annual BBC Classical Music Festival at London's Royal Albert Hall, with a selection of music by American composers, or connected with America. It is a nod to the celebration of the Declaration of Independence 250 years ago this month. NewsHour's Sean Lay has been speaking to Leonard Slatkin, music director for the Nashville Symphony Orchestra, who has previously conducted the first night of the proms. So, could he define a distinctly American sound in classical music?
0: American music that we roughly identify as classical is very much like the country itself. It borrows from all the cultures that came prior and continue to come to the country. So we're a kind of melting pot of all the sounds and styles that existed. But to create the real American music, many composers drew on elements of its indigenous music, its folk music, and in particular from the popular culture.
1: One name you're very much associated with is Gershwin. What sort of picture of America does Gershwin paint for you?
0: Well, Gershwin, in many respects, can be considered the most important transitional composer in this country's history. He comes from this background of Broadway and what we call Tin Pan Alley, and gradually gets himself involved in the concert world. The first real composer to do that on a big scale with his Rhapsody in Blue. He didn't write a lot for orchestra, but what he did was to fuse the styles of various cultures and really open the door for anything possible to happen. So when we pair him, for example, with Copland, also in his early music, what is he referencing? Jazz and ragtime. So you begin to see these cross currents of music that really identify the American sound style.
1: With Copland, the Fanfare for a Common Man has to be one of the most recognisable pieces of work associated with him as a composer. It's a kind of almost emblematic piece of music. Yes. What does it mean to you?
0: I think the best way to characterise it is to remember its origin, that the British conductor Sir Eugene Goossens, who was head of the Cincinnati Symphony, commissioned 10 fanfares during wartime from different composers. Copland was one of the 10, and he wrote this piece in very typical Copland style of the time, very open sonorities. Often we don't hear the full chords, we hear just the outlines of the chords. That's a very typical Copland sound. But what's wonderful about this is that Copland couldn't come up with a title for it. Goossen said that the premiere of the work would take place in March of 1943. And March, back then, was the time when Americans paid their taxes. And that's when they came up with Fanfare for the Common Man then.
1: A taxation theme. I never knew there was such a thing. One composer whose presence in tonight's selection might surprise some listeners is Maurice Ravel, the French composer. But there is a connection, isn't there?
0: Ravel was keenly interested, as were so many French, in jazz and the popular culture. We hear it in many of Ravel's pieces, and particularly in the piano concertos, both the one in G and the one for left hand. That feeling of jazz improvisation is always there in many of Ravel's pieces.
1: How would you describe the atmosphere of the first night? Because we talk a lot about the last night of the proms because of all the theatre and the populist stuff that goes with it. But the first night, as a performer, is that a very special experience?
0: In some ways, it's more intimidating than the last night, simply because you are the first event, what is arguably the most important music festival in the world. Every night, there's going to be an orchestra there, and you set the tone for everything that is to come, either thematically or in the way you present it. You need to capture the audience from that very first program. If you can set that tone exactly right, people will come to future events, whether you're conducting or not. So there is a degree of gravitas and importance connected with the first night. And you're taking up the tradition that began so many years ago with Sir Henry.
1: No pressure then.
0: No, none.
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1: Done.
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0: And thanks for listening to BBC here on OPB. I'm Sage Van Wing, an editor here at OPB, and I'm joined by my colleague, fellow editor Jeff Thompson. And we are taking just 2 days out of regular programming to remind you about the importance of your support as a member of OPB. 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Become a sustaining member right now. I want to thank PJ in Beaverton, who is a sustaining member and says, I strongly believe in the free press. Thank you to OPB for the incredible, courageous work that you do all day, each day. Thank you, PJ. I have to say, it feels nice to be called courageous, actually, in the world right now. It's been a difficult news year, difficult news couple of years, and it's really wonderful to know that we are community supported, that there are people out there in the community like PJ who stand strong with OPB, who stand with us, who want the news and information that we share all day. Hasn't been the easiest time for, I would say, all of us, many of us. It's wonderful to know that we are part of a team, right? We're part of a team with you, the members and sustainers who are out there. So join PJ and become a sustaining member of OPB right now at opb.org. You can hit the red Donate Now button or call 1-800-245-2346.
1: Thank you. I want to jump on the thank you train and thank John and Nancy in Portland. They're sustainers and say, our family enjoys the quality of programs offered to us on OPB. 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
0: That's right. You might remember, Jeff just mentioned there, the cut to federal funding. Federal funding for public media was eliminated 1 year ago. That's why we're here right now, just sort of reminding you of that unfortunate anniversary. We want to thank you, though, for all your support in the last year. It's been really encouraging. All the folks who came together and said, we want to support OPB. With this federal funding loss, it is an ongoing challenge to OPB's public service, so we're just taking those 2 days to remind you. Last year, the members stepped up to support OPB in a tremendous way, and that means we are 100% community funded now. That means we are 100% funded by people just like you. So on the anniversary of this action against independent journalism, we just want to say thank you. Because of member support, OPB is still here, still thriving, still growing. 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OPB is your stories, your news, powered by you. 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
0: And get in right now. This is a 2-day drive. The drive will end today at 6. 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

0: in a stay in Bend at the McMenamins Old St. Francis School Hotel. There will be a drawing today. The winner will enjoy a beautiful stay in Central Oregon, close to the Deschutes River, breweries, Smith Rock, two nights, plus 150 dining credit and a pair of McMenamins passports. I know I've seen people go around town with those passports, stamping away, going to all the McMenamins. That could be you, too. So complete prize rules can be found at opb.org/content rules. You do not have to contribute to enter, but we certainly hope you will before 6 p.m. tonight. Become a sustaining member of OPB. Go to opb.org, hit that red donate now button, or call 1-800-245-2346.
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0: Amanda in Portland says, to support my community, I've been thinking about becoming a member, but federal funding takeaway helped me finally push me in that direction. 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
2: You're listening to the BBC World Service. This is NewsHour, coming to you live from London with James Kamarasamy. The wildfires, which have been raging across Canada for the past few days, have brought air pollution to the United States and now calls for retribution. In the past hour or so, President Trump has blamed Canada for the pollution. On his Truth Social platform, he wrote that the cost of the pollution must be added to the cost of tariffs that Canada is currently paying. Well, the Premier of the Canadian province of Ontario, Doug Ford, had previously urged US politicians who were, in his words, chirping away, to send support rather than complain. Indigenous communities in the remote north of that province have seen many homes destroyed by the fires. I've been speaking to someone who represents more than 30 of Canada's First Nations. Linda Debasigay is the Grand Council Chief of the Anishinaabek Nation. So I asked her, how bad are things in northern Ontario?
3: Things are absolutely terrible in the northwestern part of Ontario. Right now, there are about 191 fires burning, with 81 of them out of control. Many of these raging infernos are impacting many of our Indigenous communities, including one that I serve, where a more recent fire that happened this past Monday completely leveled the community. It's nothing but ash today.
2: What kind of help are you getting?
3: Right now, it's our Anishinaabeg Nation that's supporting the community. The federal government and provincial government have been essentially non-responsive all week to the needs of these people who, you know, evacuated their homes without any evacuation support. And this community is in a remote part of Ontario with only boat and rail access to the community.
2: So you are having to fend for yourselves then. What kind of facilities do you have? What do you have to deal with the fires?
3: Right now, we were completely reliant on the province for fire protection, for fire, response mobilization. With our community, that's not an issue because it isn't there anymore. But there are other communities that are at the cusp of being overtaken as well. And there's been a lack of response due to the magnitude of the fires that the region is experiencing right now, with dry conditions, extreme heat, and just a recipe for major, major, major wildfires.
2: You said that in a very calm way, but you said our community isn't there anymore.
3: No, it isn't. And it's a heartbreaking situation that we've had to deal with since Monday. The community that got overtaken by the fire was essentially the sacrificial community to allow a neighboring municipality and another First Nation Indigenous community to be properly evacuated with full support from the provincial and federal ministries.
2: What's happened to the people who had to be evacuated?
3: Right now, we have them put up at hotels in Thunder Bay, Ontario, a northern city. We are taking it day by day, waiting for proper resources and support, and looking at more of a longer-term solution to help them.
2: But in the short term, you're saying there's no let up in the conditions which are leading to these fires.
3: Absolutely. Absolutely not. There's no let up of the conditions. And this is par for the course of what we've been experiencing the last few years. Every year after every year, the fires are growing more intense, more large, and really, really having an impact on all surrounding areas.
2: Briefly, Linda, then in the immediate future now, what is it that you need most?
3: Rain. That is the only thing that's going to help these fires subside. And of course, more resources. Food is a growing concern with our northern remote communities. Access to food, access to connectivity and communications. We need the army now.
2: That was Linda DeBassigay, the Grand Council Chief of the Anishinaabeg Nation in Canada. India is home to one of the world's largest railway networks, but it's chosen a small 90-kilometre route in the northern state of Haryana to launch its first hydrogen-powered locomotive. Prime Minister Narendra Modi today waved off the train that bears his nickname, Namo, adorned with flowers and balloons in the colours of the Indian flag. Well, for more on this and the future of this technology, I've been speaking to railway expert Christian Wolmar.
4: I was in India recently and I was amazingly impressed at how much progress they've made both in electrification and widening the meter gauge lines that go to many of the smaller places. They've invested a fantastic amount, but I can't quite see the point of this project. I mean, it's obviously quite a nice modern train. Apparently it can carry lots of people. But what exactly is its purpose? Because the idea that hydrogen is greener is misplaced, because it is in the development of the hydrogen that all the energy is used. And okay, you end up with burning hydrogen, which leads to just the production of water. But the whole point is that making the hydrogen is the expensive and energy inefficient bit.
2: What do you think is going on here then? I mean, there's a bit of vanity project about it. I think this is named after Narendra Modi, but you don't think this is something that is
4: named after Narendra Modi in India, whether it's cricket stadiums or whatever. But
2: the fact he's put his name to it, I mean, presumably means that he wants it to succeed, or he wants it to be scaled up.
4: I'm sure the individual line will succeed, but the scaling up is another matter. Look, around the world, I've been writing and looking at these projects for a long time, and around the world, there's a list of about half a dozen places that actually have working systems, and there's a few more trying to develop them. But time and again, what seems to happen is there's an announcement, the government's going to spend $200 million on this project, and then it kind of goes fut, and a train might emerge, but technical difficulties kind of prove insuperable. I mean, in the UK, we've just had a train that was adapted from an existing train. It was called Class 399. It ran as a test for 3 or 4 years, but now it's kind of stopped running because they said, well, we're now going to develop a different train and spend money on it again. But I'm just not sure where this technology is aimed at. The purpose seems to be to say, well, we can still have some conventional fuel, even though it's a hydrogen fuel, powered locomotives, rather than just going over to wind and solar and electricity.
2: Are there then other innovative technologies on the horizon when it comes to train travel?
4: Electrification is the one that brings both much better acceleration, much more economic use of energy, and so on. There's no magic bullet out there. There's battery trains, which are another kind of way of providing electric power, which can be used in branch lines where maybe it's not worth fitting the electrical equipment, kind of, so that you can then save money by just running the batteries inside the trains and they can run to a branch line. But basically, there's no magic bullet about rail power.
2: Just to return to India, the kind of distances you get on Indian railways, you think that the electrification has been the sort of breakthrough, and that's what's changed India.
4: Absolutely. And they should be celebrating that. And maybe Modi will be better off getting his name on a few wind or solar panels developments to create green energy rather than trying this one. But hey, you know, it's worth a try. It's worth looking at. It's worth a trial. But I suspect that this will be a one-off for quite a long time.
2: Transport journalist Christian Wolmar. The former West Indies all-rounder Sir Garfield Sobers, regarded as one of the greatest cricketers of all time, has died at the age of 89. Gary Sobers, a national hero in Barbados, played 93 test matches between 1954 and 74, scoring more than 8,000 runs, taking more than 200 wickets. In 1968, while playing for the English county team of Nottinghamshire, he became the first player to hit six sixes in an over in a first-class match.
5: Oh, this is incredible. Now, this is six on the trot's a world record. And he's done it! He's done it! And my goodness, it's gone way down to Swansea.
2: Here he is talking about his career and being named one of the five cricketers of the century by the cricketing almanac Wisden.
6: When people look upon your career and your lifetime and honour you in the way in which I've been honoured, you always feel grateful when people can think of you that you have contributed so much to the sports that they're willing to honour you in such high esteem. And you can only be grateful for the people, especially the government and the people of Barbados and people in England and throughout the Caribbean for such great honours.
2: The current Wisden editor, Lawrence Booth, has been telling me about Gary Sobers' dazzling all-round skills.
7: He was a master of all trades, wasn't he? A jack of none. I mean, that vote back in 2000 in Wisden, Don Bradman got 100 out of 100, the great Australian batsman. Sobers was second with 90, and third, a long way back, was Jack Hobbs, the England batsman, on 30. So that tells you a bit about his standing in the game. I mean, Bradman was a freakish batsman, but Sobers was arguably the greatest all-round cricketer that's ever lived, and that was quite an accolade.
2: And he was born with, and I didn't realise this until I was reading his obituaries today, born with six fingers on each hand.
7: Yes, they were removed in his early years, but seemed like the kind of advantage that he almost played with extra limbs later on in his career. He seemed to be able to do everything. I mean, he didn't just bat beautifully, but he bowled in all kinds of ways. He was a left-arm seamer at times. He could also bowl orthodox finger spin and wrist spin, so he's three bowlers in one, and he held over 100 catches in Test cricket. So everything he turned his hand to, it worked out for West Indies, and he was just a joy to watch.
2: And he held the world record for the biggest innings, 365, for some time, didn't he?
7: He did, yes. That was actually his first Test century in true Sobers fashion. Oh, he was 21, and he turned his first Test 100 into 365 not out against Pakistan in Jamaica. And that record stood until 1994 when Brian Lara passed it against England. And who was the guy marching out to the middle to give him a warm hug but Gary Sobers? He was an extremely generous man as well as a talented one.
2: And a hero in Barbados.
7: Absolutely. He followed a long line of famous Barbados cricketers, the three Ws, and produced lots of cricketers after him, Malcolm Marshall, Joel Garner. But he stood head and shoulders above them all, really, and probably the second greatest cricketer ever to have lived and the best all-rounder.
2: And a left-hander. And a few of the great batsmen have been, haven't they?
7: Yes, he was a left-hander, which it's funny, left-handers always seem to look more elegant when they hit the ball through the covers. There's something about the aesthetics of it that's particularly pleasing. He played one innings in Melbourne in 1971-72 for the rest of the world against Australia. He made 254, and Bradman was watching, and Bradman reckoned that was the best innings he'd ever seen in Australia, and I'm assuming he was including his own knocks in that. And Sobers reckoned that was the best he'd ever played. It was a shame. It wasn't an official test match, but his numbers in Test cricket were sensational anyway. He averaged 57-58 with the bat, which would have got him into any team in the history of the game just as a specialist batsman. It took 235 Test wickets. So, you know, it's ridiculous now to look at the numbers that he racked up over a 20-year period and to keep going for so long as well. He was fit, in those days wasn't always taken for granted.
2: In 30 seconds, that knock in Swansea in 1968, that over.
7: Six sixes, Malcolm Nash of Glamorgan, usually a left-arm seamer, decided to bowl some spin, and Sobers thought, hang on, I'm going to have a bit of fun here. There was a short boundary on the leg side for the left-handers, and he went after him. He thought he was out court on the fifth ball, but the guy on the boundary, Roger Davis, trod on the rope, carried it back over, so that gave him the chance to go for all six. And then the famous piece of commentary heard earlier, it's gone way down to Swansea.
2: Lawrence Booth of Wisden, remembering that famous moment in Swansea, 1968, Gary Sobers getting six sixes in one over. 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
9: You're with OPB, and stay with OPB. Coming up today at 2 o'clock, 10 minutes away, it's The Daily. A Times investigation into the security measures aboard the new Air Force One prompted the Trump administration to launch its own investigation into the Times journalists who reported on how secure or unsecure the new plane is. Stay with us. We'll hear more on that story coming up today at 2.
2: A reminder of our top story this hour. One of America's key allies in the Middle East, Kuwait, says Iranian drone attacks have injured several of its soldiers. There have also been attacks on the country's infrastructure. Earlier on this program, we heard from Richard Nephew, a former U.S. negotiator with Iran.
10: If you go back several months ago, there was a decided choice by both Iran and the United States and then partners not to target some of these areas of civilian infrastructure, mostly because they were worried about how they could be the subject of retaliation. You know, particularly the United States was concerned about energy production facilities on the western side of the Persian Gulf, and Iran was concerned about its civilian infrastructure. We're seeing that change now.
2: One other headline, the Trump administration has asked election officials to check voter rolls in four states a day after the president repeated unsubstantiated claims of widespread electoral fraud. You're listening to the BBC World Service. This is NewsHour, coming to you live from London with James Kamara-Sami. There will be a very American flavour to the World Cup final between Spain and Argentina in New Jersey on Sunday, with a Super Bowl-style halftime show featuring Madonna, Shakira and K-pop superstars BTS. But entertainment at football matches can also feature the crowds, with the breakout fan participation in this tournament being Norway's rowing chant. Long before the rowing, though, there was the Mexican wave, that crowd ripple effect of standing up and throwing your hands in the air straight after your neighbour. It first came to global prominence during the 1986 World Cup in Mexico, but the man credited with inventing it is 82-year-old George Henderson, known as Crazy George. He's an American professional cheerleader. And earlier, I asked him to tell me about the baseball game in California in 1981 when he first got the crowd to do the Mexican wave.
11: All right, let me tell you, but first, I got to hit my drum. I can't speak unless I hit my drum first. So let me bring you back to the Oakland A's game. It was 1981. It was a playoff game for the Oakland A's against the New York Yankees. We were already lost two games away to the Yankees. If we didn't win this game, we'd be eliminated from the playoffs for the World Series. I had this cheer that I'd already been doing in small venues like high school rallies. It was October 15th. I knew what I wanted, but nobody had ever seen it before except at small high school rallies. So I had to figure out how to get 47,000 fans to know what I know. And so I had this feeling that this cheer was needed. It was sold out, 47,000 people.
2: Did the crowd get it at first? Did they understand immediately what you wanted them to do?
11: No, they didn't, since they'd never seen it. And, of course, the game is going on. So everybody's watching the game. Well, I can't talk to 47,000 fans. I'm just my voice. So I organized three sections where I could actually scream loud enough they could hear me. I said, this is the secret, the big secret to getting this going. When it dies, I want you to boo. And it died about six sections later. It died. And I had my three sections ready, and they booed. I started it the second time, and I said, if it dies again, boo. This time I started, went with five, six, eight, went about 11, 12. It got about a third of the way around the whole Coliseum. And died again. Now I had him boo, and it was the loudest boo you've ever heard.
12: So it starts off with enthusiasm, and then it's the shame of it if people are being booed.
11: Yes, I shame them. This is competition.
12: Now, look, obviously it came to global attention in Mexico in 86. That's 5 years later. So how did it reach Mexico? Because it became the Mexican wave. Presumably you called it something else when you stole. Maybe you didn't have a name for it when you invented it.
11: When I first invented it, I didn't have a name for it. And somehow people just started calling it the wave. And then all at once, everybody was calling it the wave. And that third time I started it, it went all the way around the stadium, all three decks. And it started to spread around the United States in 1981. By about 1983, 84, it was across the whole United States. We had the Olympics in 84, the LA Olympics. And I did a wave there. And all the Mexican fans came up from Mexico to see the soccer games. And all the Mexican people saw it. They took it back to Mexico and they started doing it there. Now the World Cup comes to Mexico. And that was 1986. Every venue in Mexico for soccer was doing the wave. It was televised around the world. And everybody started calling it the Mexican wave.
12: So we've had 45 years of the wave then. We had 40 years since the Mexican World Cup, which got the global attention. But 5 years earlier, you came up with it. George, why do you think it has taken off? So what is it about it? Because when you do it, when you're in a stadium, you feel this energy coming towards you.
11: Well, I have a person much smarter than me, Dov Seidman, and he wrote a book called How. And he really brought out what the wave does. So I'm repeating what he says, but it does interconnect everybody in a common goal to show their support for their team. It makes the fans feel like they're part of the game, and the team gets excited.
12: Tell us about the drum. Where does your drum come in?
11: The drum! I want to tell you something. Without the drum, I would have never been a professional cheerleader. I've been cheering for over 50 years for a living. I've been working 3 hours a week. I love saying that. Yes, I get my drum. I've been working 3 hours a week the last 50 years. I have more fun than anybody. And they pay me to show up at sporting events.
12: Yeah, we can hear the fun in your voice, George. Now, have you been watching this World Cup?
11: Oh, my gosh, it's just been great.
12: I asked you about your drum. Have you been watching the Norwegians? Have you seen the Norwegian rowing chant that they do where they play the drum?
11: No, I haven't even. Besides just seeing it, I led a Norwegian rowing group at the local bar doing the Norwegian row. And so I was good at that. I was leading about 10 people. I was great at it.
12: Do you know what? That is not very difficult to believe. that sounds like that's your element almost, the Norwegian one, the drum coming together with the coordinated chanting in the crowd. You must have been in heaven.
11: Oh, it was fun. I mean, that's what I mean by the World Cup. It gets everybody to come together, all the fans from every country come in and they're partying together, having fun together. And after the game, even the losing team, everybody's together. Almost every venue that I've seen so far, it seems like they've done a wave at the World Cup. After I do the wave, the other cheers I do after I've led a wave, they're louder. And it makes my job easier, but it also makes it fun. I have just more fun in the audience than anybody.
12: Well, I have to say, George, you've made my job easier and a lot more fun today. And do you have a sort of goodbye drum beat you could give us, maybe?
11: World Cup! World Cup! World Cup! That's my cheer for the World Cup!
2: Crazy George Henderson, inventor of the Mexican wave, together with his drum, ending this edition of NewsHour in a rather cheery way. From me, James Kamarasamy, and the rest of the team here in London, thanks very much for listening.
9: 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Stay with us. Coming up next, we've got the Daily. We also have a news update. Our newscast is 2 minutes away. We are in a 2-day membership drive at OPB. 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A news update is coming up next. 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
13: Live from NPR News in Washington, I'm Libby Casey. President Trump and his team had been teasing what they called a bombshell announcement on election integrity. But as NPR's Miles Parks reports, Trump's speech to the nation last night provided no new evidence for the fraud claims Trump has been making for years.
14: Last night's unveiling of newly declassified material tracked with what was already known about the 2020 election. Take Trump's claims about China, for instance. He described a sinister plot to interfere in the 2020 election, involving access to millions of voter records. But it was known China favored Joe Biden as a candidate, and the data Trump is talking about is generally public record and widely available, says David Becker of the Center for Election Innovation and Research.
15: Having the voter data itself doesn't allow you to change anything. I can have my kids' class list, but that doesn't mean I can change the grades of everybody in the class.
14: Trump provided no new evidence for any fraudulent votes cast in American elections. Miles Parks, NPR News, Washington.
13: The air quality is poor from the Dakotas into the Midwest and across the East Coast. Wildfire smoke from Canada is spiking pollution in the U.S. to dangerous levels. NPR's Kristen Wright reports.
16: Detroit, Chicago, and New York are experiencing some of the worst air quality in the world, according to rankings by IQ Air. And meteorologists say it's among the worst in years. Parts of Pennsylvania hit code purple, which is worse than red. Smoke from more than 800 wildfires burning in Canada is able to travel long distances, and the summer heat can make the air quality even worse. Officials are advising people to stay indoors, especially older adults, children, and those with health issues. Kristen Wright, NPR News, Washington.
13: Hundreds of federal border security buoys are floating down the Rio Grande after being swept away by floodwaters near Eagle Pass, Texas. The loose buoys have prompted officials to close some international bridges in South Texas. Texas Public Radio's David Martin Davies has more.
17: The Department of Homeland Security's river buoys broke loose after massive rainfall and floated downstream. The city of Eagle Pass temporarily closed two international bridges to Mexico as the barriers passed through. Downstream in Laredo, officials have activated the city's operations center, and crews are using drones to track the buoys. Officials say the drifting barriers could affect operations at the city's four international bridges. Laredo is one of the nation's busiest inland ports. DHS installed hundreds of miles of a floating border wall in the Rio Grande earlier this year to deter illegal immigration. For NPR News, I'm David Martin Davies in San Antonio.
13: Federal health officials have identified lettuce grown in Mexico and served by Taco Bell locations in five states as a source of the outbreak of cyclospora, a diarrhea-causing parasite. The CDC warns against eating iceberg lettuce in Taco Bell in five states. It's NPR.
9: This is OPB. I'm Jason Sauls. Over 10,000 acres have burned and multiple homes have been destroyed in a wildfire burning south of Arlington, Oregon. The Hoga Fire, one of three wildfires burning in Gillam County, sparked last night. Level 3 go-now evacuations are in place near Rock Creek and Highway 19. Temporary shelters have been set up at the Arlington Elementary School and the South Gillam Emergency Services Building. The sheriff's office is asking residents to stay away of evacuation levels and clear the road for emergency vehicles working to put out the fires. A Vancouver homeless shelter still under construction is expected to be the largest facility of its kind in Clark County. Elena Neal Sachs reports.
18: To access this three-acre property in the Van Mall neighborhood today, you need a hard hat and a construction vest. The site will soon serve as a shelter for about 120 unhoused adults.
19: To the left is our dormitory.
18: Kevin Kearns is a project manager for the city. He showed me around.
19: And to the right is the kitchen and sort of multi-purpose room, what we call the commons room.
18: Portland-based nonprofit Do Good Multnomah will operate the shelter with city funding. The project came about as a response to Vancouver declaring a homelessness emergency in 2023. Residents will have access to meals, showers, case management services, and the Cowlitz Indian Tribe will offer substance abuse treatment. The shelter doesn't have a firm opening date, but officials are aiming for before the end of the year. Elena Neal Sachs, OPB Vancouver.
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23: From The New York Times, I'm Michael Barbaro. This is The Daily. Last Friday night, as my colleagues from the Washington Bureau of The Times settled into their weekend routines, FBI agents showed up at their homes and summoned them to testify before a grand jury. It was an extraordinary move by the Trump administration in response to a set of stories published by The Times about the safety of the new Air Force One. Today, we talk to one of the reporters behind those stories, White House correspondent Tyler Pager. It's Friday, July 17th. Tyler, thank you for making time for us.
24: Thanks so much, Michael. Glad to be here.
23: So tell us about the reporting that you and our colleagues did that sparked this unexpected and very unusual response from the Trump administration, these subpoenas that the FBI has delivered to our colleagues.
24: Yeah, so to set the scene, Michael, the president is traveling to Turkey for the annual NATO summit, and he's doing so in his new Air Force One, the one that's been donated by Qatar. And it's the first time he's taking the plane overseas.
25: Well, thank you very much. And before we begin on the plane...
24: He had just debuted the plane earlier this month around the July 4th 250th birthday celebrations. He flew it to Mount Rushmore.
25: The other plane was about 35 years old, and it was time, and... President of the United States.
24: The president had complained for years that it was embarrassing for him to show up at international summits on the old plane, feeling that it didn't reflect American greatness and American innovation. And the president loves this new plane. It's been a fixation of his to get rid of the dated Air Force One and debut this glittering jumbo jet that has been gifted to him by the country of Qatar.
23: And which he's put a lot of taxpayer money into.
24: Correct. So the Qatari government gives the president the plane, and then they spend months and hundreds of millions of dollars retrofitting it, because, of course, Air Force One is not any normal plane. It is carrying the American president, and there are a lot of modifications that need to be made to ensure that it's safe and has all the capabilities that the president may need at any given time. And the president is very excited about this plane and is eager to show it off, as are his aides that are traveling on it. They're posting photos and videos from inside the plane of the gold-encrusted walls and the big staircases and the plush seats and the geometric carpets. And so there's just a lot of excitement from the president and his team that this plane is ready and that he's able to take it on an overseas trip. So the president arrives in Turkey, and I'm on the ground in Ankara covering the NATO summit. And when he gets off the plane, he's the only world leader greeted by President Erdogan, and he receives this over-the-top welcome ceremony that includes horses and the Star-Spangled Banner played by a band and fighter jets. And it's a ceremony that is most comparable to the one the Pope received when he visited Turkey last year.
23: Gets off a plane he thinks finally is worthy of the U.S., walks into a ceremony worthy of the president.
24: And then there's just a torrent of news.
0: Overnight, a new round of U.S. attacks on Iran.
24: There's the resumption of hostilities between the U.S. and Iran.
25: We can play games, but I'm not sure I want to make a deal. Let's just finish the job.
24: And the president jumps into unleashing criticisms on the NATO allies.
25: We pay far, far too much. Billions and billions of dollars too much. Because it's unfair. Because we're protecting them. So we protect them, but they're not there for us. Think of it. Doesn't work.
24: And so there wasn't a whole lot of attention on the plane at that point because there was just so much else going on at the summit and with Iran.
23: When does that start to change?
24: So that changes the next day when the president is scheduled to leave Turkey and return back to the United States. It was a very short trip. What the president announces on Truth Social is that the new Air Force One, the Qatari-donated jet, is going to be flown from Turkey to England to an Air Force base so that troops can get an opportunity to see it.
23: Interesting.
24: And the president says he will be taking the old Air Force One, which is in Turkey. Not surprisingly, when the president travels overseas, they often have multiple planes and backup planes and other sorts of aircraft to transport all the stuff the president needs when he's overseas. And what the president says is that he'll be taking the old Air Force One, quote, for old time's sake.
23: Which is an unexpected explanation for a president who, as you just said, Tyler, is pretty openly obsessed with the superiority of this new plane compared to the old one.
24: Exactly. It's surprising. And immediately there are questions about why there's this sudden last minute change. Presidential trips are choreographed to the minute, and everything is done far in advance. Way before the president even departs the United States, there are advance teams that scout out locations and departures, and every piece of the president's trip is highly scheduled. Mm-hmm. So it's a surprise to see a change made so soon to his departure. And people immediately start to ask questions about security. And so, Michael, remember, we are in Ankara, which is roughly 1,000 miles away from Tehran, and the war has started up again. And so there are questions about whether there are threats or risks to the president at a time when the U.S. is launching more strikes against Iran and he's in the region.
23: Right. This seems like the closest the president has been to Iran, perhaps since the war began.
24: Absolutely. And also, it's important to point out that there have been questions about the security apparatus on this plane for months. Lawmakers and former military officials had been warning that they were concerned that the plane was made available to the president too soon. Mm. That is, the amount of work to retrofit a plane to make it safe for the president to fly on as Air Force One requires a lot more time than the months it took from when the president acquired the Qatari jet and when he flew on it for the first time. Broadly, there are concerns that there were not the same defensive countermeasures, including advanced anti-missile capabilities, installed on this plane. People told us that there just wasn't the time to put all of those critical systems on the plane to ensure the president had the full scope of capabilities to protect the plane from any sort of issue or threat. In fact, if you compare photos of the old Air Force One and the new Air Force One, you can see on the old plane, under its wing, on its tail, aspects of defensive systems that you can't see on the new plane. So very quickly, a team of reporters comes together and starts asking questions.
25: Go ahead.
1: Hey, Sean McCreesh, New York Times. But why aren't you flying the new plane home?
25: Say what?
1: Why aren't you flying on the new Air Force One home?
25: It's flying to Europe, to one of the big bases, two or three of the big bases, where we can show it to the people. And we'll be going home by normal methods. But we...
24: And what we learn is that the story that the president is saying on social media is not exactly what has happened.
3: Mm.
24: What has happened is that the Secret Service has grown concerned about the plane and has urged the president to switch his itinerary and not take this Qatari jet out of Turkey and revert back to the old Air Force One.
23: Which certainly suggests that they're worried that he might not be safe on the new plane flying out of Turkey in this moment.
24: Correct. Now, we don't have that fully confirmed at that moment, but I reach out to the White House to let them know this is what we're hearing and see if they have any comment. So, Michael, while this is happening, a senior FBI official reaches out to my colleagues in Washington and asks that we not run the story for national security reasons. He doesn't specify why and also asks us to identify our sources, which we do not do.
23: Got it.
24: So we continue to report. The president takes off from Turkey. Then he lands in England, walks across the tarmac, and gets on the new Air Force One, the Qatari jet that was waiting for him in England. And when he gets on the new plane, he does a gaggle with the reporters on board.
4: What was the security concern that caused us to change planes?
25: We sent this one in.
24: And he sort of downplays any security concerns.
4: You think there wasn't a security concern?
25: No.
4: Why would there be any other issue?
24: But by the time he's doing that, me and my colleagues have confirmed that, in fact, it was a security concern that caused the change in planes. And we decide to publish as the president is back on the Qatari jet flying from England to Washington.
23: The story says that Trump flew the old Air Force One out of Turkey instead of the new Qatari-donated retrofitted plane as a security precaution related to the resumption of hostilities in Iran, and that the new plane does not have all the same features as the old one, and that the switching of the planes was done at the urging of the Secret Service. That's what the story says.
24: That's correct.
23: Obviously, that contradicts the president's claim that he was on Air Force One for old time's sake.
24: Right. And it also undercuts the president's public narrative about how magnificent and special and important this new Air Force One is. And what we learn in the aftermath of this story is that the president is outraged and furious that this has come out.
23: We'll be right back.
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9: 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And stick around. We've got more of The Daily coming up. 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And thanks.

0: So, Tyler, after this reporting is published by the Times and the president absorbs it and becomes quite agitated by it, what do you come to understand happens as a result?
1: So what my colleagues learn is that Kash Patel, the FBI director, goes to the White House last week and is directed to oversee a leak investigation into our reporting. He spent roughly 8 hours at the White House on Friday running the investigation there instead of the FBI headquarters, which is an enormous departure from historical practice.
0: Historical practice would be what?
1: Well, first, that there would be complete separation between the White House and the FBI in terms of running these sorts of probes. The White House is supposed to be separate from the Department of Justice, and obviously the FBI is underneath the Department of Justice. Those norms have been completely shattered.
0: You described what Kash Patel is overseeing as a leak investigation. Just explain that.
1: So essentially, they're trying to figure out who provided information that informed our coverage of security concerns around the new Air Force One. And where this leads is the U.S. Attorney for the Southern District of New York, Jay Clayton, issues subpoenas that FBI agents attempt to deliver to our homes on Friday evening. Now, in my case, I wasn't at my home in D.C. I had flown directly from Turkey to New York to attend a birthday party for my mother. So unlike some of my colleagues, I haven't yet received the subpoena.
0: Well, based on what you know about the subpoenas that have been delivered, what do they actually say and what do they require?
1: The subpoena calls for testimony in front of a grand jury in New York for an alleged violation of federal criminal law. It does not have any specifics about the topic or the case, but based on who received the subpoenas, we know it was related to our coverage of Air Force One. Justice Department spokeswoman said in a statement that we are not the targets, rather, quote, those leaking classified information are. But Michael, I want to underscore being subpoenaed to a federal grand jury is a huge deal and something that does carry legal risks and does impact the way that we're able to do our jobs and is not something you see very often, if at all, in which journalists are called to testify. There are First Amendment protections and other policies and procedures that say the Justice Department is supposed to use subpoenaing journalists as a last resort, not a first step in a leak investigation. And it's very rare for the Department of Justice to issue subpoenas for reporters to appear in front of a federal grand jury.
0: Gotcha. So here I think we have to break the fourth wall for just a moment and acknowledge that the New York Times has lawyers and that they have responded to these subpoenas. So I want to read what the newsroom's top lawyer, David McCraw, had to say about the subpoenas just a few hours after they were issued. He said, quote, "This brazen act should be seen as nothing more than an attempt to prevent the public from knowing what is happening in their country by intimidating journalists from doing their jobs." So, Tyler, just put this into a larger context.
1: Absolutely. We've seen an aggressive attempt by this administration to pressure news organizations in a variety of ways, whether that's filing lawsuits, threatening to file lawsuits, kicking journalists out of the pool of reporters that travel and cover the president, changing the ways in which we are able to cover the president, criticizing news organizations, deriding them as fake news, just sort of the overall rhetoric about the role of a free press in the United States. And it's not just media organizations and free speech advocates that are concerned about this. Members of Congress are too. And one interesting thing about this whole situation is that the two men who played a big role in these subpoenas, Jay Clayton, the U.S. attorney in New York, and Todd Blanche, the acting attorney general, each had confirmation hearings before the Senate this week. Clayton is trying to become the director of national intelligence, and Blanche is nominated to serve as the official attorney general. And during those hearings, Democratic senators really laid into these officials about the subpoenas. Kirsten Gillibrand of New York called them rough and aggressive.
2: I would just urge that this doesn't sound like the proper independent legal process that we would normally expect for issuance of a subpoena. The characteristics surrounding it seem rushed, aggressive, with an unnecessary urgency. And
1: question why the subpoenas were issued so quickly.
3: It's not even clear that the subpoenas that you signed followed the administration's policy, which requires the government to...
1: Ron Wyden of Oregon asked if the Justice Department made reasonable attempts to obtain information before they had issued the subpoenas. But I think the most interesting exchange was between Peter Welch of Vermont and Acting Attorney General Todd Blanche.
4: Do you support Mr. Patel's efforts to subpoena and get reporters under the grill to disclose who their confidential sources are?
5: The Department of Justice requires that I authorize it, which I did. And those reporters, we're not targeting reporters. They're material witnesses. And so,
4: and the question you want to ask them is who were their sources?
5: No.
4: That goes to the heart of the First Amendment.
5: No, the question we want
1: to ask. So the crux of this is Blanche is saying all we're trying to do is figure out who talked to the reporters, who talked to us. And Welch is saying, hang on, that's a big deal because it impinges on our ability as reporters and the free press to do our jobs.
0: Right. And just to explain that, if reporters are forced to divulge their sources, then those sources are not going to talk to us as journalists. That is why the First Amendment offers these protections to journalists.
1: Exactly.
0: I'm curious, Tyler, what the status of these subpoenas are at the moment and whether or not reporters, including you, are now going to have to testify before a grand jury.
1: So here's what we know. The Times filed a motion on Wednesday to quash the subpoenas, basically to have them tossed out. But the motion, like everything else in this case, is sealed at the moment. So we don't know the exact wording of it. The Times is trying to get all of it unsealed.
0: Mm-hmm.
1: And that motion is going to make its way through the court system, and ultimately it will be up to a federal judge to decide whether the subpoenas are permissible.
0: Gotcha. Simple question. Have these subpoenas changed your ability and the ability of our colleagues to keep reporting on the story?
1: Look, it definitely makes things harder and more complicated, but we're not stopping. We're going to try to figure out how safe this plane is and if any corners were cut in retrofitting it for the president.
0: Well, Tyler, to that point, from everything I can tell, this new Qatari-donated plane is not as robustly protected as the original Air Force One, and therefore, flying on it would seem inherently riskier. Perhaps we'll never know how much riskier, but riskier for those on board, including members of the president's cabinet, presidential staff, journalists, including journalists from the Times who end up traveling with the president. And ultimately, a pretty simple question here is, does that make sense?
1: That's the question a lot of people are asking. And it's going to be really interesting to see whether the president takes this plane overseas again. Because what this episode has revealed is it's not just lawmakers and people in the administration who are concerned, but it's also the Secret Service, which is responsible for protecting the president of the United States.
0: Well, Tyler, thank you very much.
1: Thanks so much, Michael.
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1: In Los Angeles, I'm Kai Rizdahl. It is Friday today. This one is the 17th of July. Good as always to have you along, everybody. We are, in the interests of time, just going to jump right in. Catherine Rampell's at MS Now and The Bulwark as well. Anna Swanson is at The New York Times. Hey, you two.
3: Hey, Kai.
4: Hey, Kai.
1: Catherine, you get to go first. The six letters with which we will start are CPI and PPI. When you got those inflation numbers, what was the first thing you thought of?
3: Almost who cares? Not who cares, really, but it's like they're just so dated at this point. This is the problem. Yeah. These numbers are always very backward-looking. By design, you know, not by design, but just like,
1: well, yeah, I mean, kind of by design, right?
3: That's not intended to be backward looking. It's right. That's the only option we have, I guess. But they are especially backward looking right now because, you know, they just the sort of erratic policymaking and the on again, off again war with Iran just makes any data imprint extremely perishable. Right? That these snapshots are from a point in time that in some ways is in no way relevant to the point in time today, much less in the coming months. So great that the numbers were softer than expected, you know, that inflation was cooler than expected, mm-hmm. not as bad as expected. But, you know, since those metrics were calculated, a lot has changed and the war is back on again. So it's really hard to get too excited by a couple of soft imprints.
1: So, Anna, the thing I've been sort of harping on all week is that this is a moment in time. They are blips. One or two data points do not a trend make. And in fact, Beth Hammack, the president of Cleveland Fed, came out on LinkedIn on a statement either yesterday or today and said, you know what? People in my district, the Cleveland Fed district, are saying inflation is broad-based and they're really getting squeezed by it. And I guess my question to you is, there is inflation yet to come, especially now because, as Catherine said, the war is back on and oil is again pricey.
4: Yes. No, I think that's true. I mean, there was some encouraging signs on this in the inflation data, though, which is, you know, not just that consumer prices were down due to oil prices, but also that core inflation, which strips mm-hmm. out, mm-hmm. you know, more volatile things like food and energy, was flat month on month. So, you know, I mean, it's definitely a mixed picture. I mean, things are not great, but I do think that there are signs here that if the war were to go away, we would be on, you know, a fairly good footing as an economy. The issue is that we just don't seem to know how to make this pesky war go away, right? The ceasefire was over almost as quickly as it had started. It just seems to be ballooning, cascading. So we need to see a lot more stability.
1: Yeah. The if was doing a lot of work there. Catherine,
4: yes.
1: our new Fed chairman, Kevin Warsh, on the Hill for his Humphrey Hawkins testimony this week. The guy is consistent, if nothing else, right? Not only not offering forward guidance, but also not saying anything about how he is committed to getting inflation back to its 2% target. I thought that was worth it.

0: note or two.
1: Yeah. Look, he has, as you point out, has been consistent for, I think, over a decade now about not wanting to telegraph, not thinking that the Fed should be telegraphing what it plans to do, which also happens to be a somewhat convenient stance right now, whether maybe otherwise some political pressure for the Fed to do things that it is not inclined to do. So why, you know, telegraph that in particular, by which I mean, you know, not cutting rates. I think that he's very hard to get information out of, but that's his goal, right? I mean, and that's usually the goal of chairs, that they don't want to spook markets, they don't want to move markets. But he is particularly committed to releasing no information at all, whether that means not really answering questions at a press conference, other than we'll have a task force for that, or otherwise deflection questions on the Hill.
0: Yeah. Anna Swanson, speaking of on again, off again, on again, off again, tariffs are back in the news. Hello. There was Brazil, I guess, yesterday or 2 days ago, new tariffs on them. The tariffs that the president imposed after the Supreme Court shot down his April a year ago tariffs, they expire on Friday next, I think. Jameson Greer, the trade representative, told David Gura at Bloomberg that, you know, they're working on new stuff. So here we go again.
2: Yes, absolutely. So I know people have gotten really jaded with all the different tariffs. It's hard to keep them straight, but I do think it's worth paying attention to this one because it's a really big deal, both economically, historically. So when this 10% tariff expires, they're going to introduce new tariffs, basically trying to recreate what they had before the Supreme Court case. One is a tariff that's related to forced labor that they're imposing on more than 80 countries of roughly 10%. And then they have another one that's going to follow from another trade investigation that's basically unfair manufacturing practices, and that's on more than 40 countries. So, I mean, these are huge measures, again, just totally remaking the global trading system. And, you know, ones that they think are going to be a lot more durable. You know, this law that they're using has been challenged in court numerous times. But it hasn't been used in this way, this incredibly broad way. So, you know, I guess we'll see. We're kind of on unprecedented ground in terms of tariffs and in terms of the court cases that are challenging them as well.
0: Just what we need, more unprecedented ground. Anna Swanson at the New York Times on this Friday. Catherine Rempel at MS Now. Thanks, you two.
1: Thanks, Guy.
0: Have a great weekend. Wall Street on this Friday. I mean, you know, things could have been better. We'll have the details when we do the numbers.

0: So, oil. Both benchmarks up another 4.5%. Today, Brent North sees at almost $88 a barrel. You all know why, and big oil knows why, too. So some of the oil majors, as they're called, are looking for ways to get oil to market that don't include putting it on a ship and going through the Strait of Hormuz. Big, long oil pipelines from well to water. It's going to be a big change, and it's going to be tricky to do. Marketplace's Kristen Schwab has more on that one.
1: Right now, the details of this deal between Chevron and Iraq are vague. It's just a pre-deal deal of sorts, a commitment to exploring an actual deal. Alan Gelder is Senior Vice President of Refining, Chemicals, and Oil Markets at Wood Mackenzie.
2: The vagueness kind of answers it all, really. The vagueness gives you an indication of the complexity.
1: The complexity of involving multiple governments, of operating in a politically unstable region, of deciding who's going to pick up the tab.
2: There's interest in doing this, but these things are just not quick.
1: What could be relatively quick is construction. Hugh Daigle is a professor of petroleum engineering at the University of Texas at Austin.
3: A pipeline is, you know, not a particularly complicated thing to install.
1: Plus, one through Syria already exists, though it needs repair. It's been offline since 2003 when the U.S. invaded Iraq. Daigle says if all goes well, the pipeline could be running in a handful of years, though it won't totally solve the oil logistics problem. 20 million barrels pass through the Strait of Hormuz each day when it's fully open. Daigle says this pipeline might carry 2 million.
3: Which is not nothing, but you would take a lot more of these pipelines to make up for, you know, the disruption that we've seen.
1: Daigle says the big takeaway here, even if this project doesn't happen, is what it signals about where oil companies and producers think the war is heading.
3: The market is starting to see that this might be a prolonged conflict that might have more or less permanent changes in how oil flows out of that part of the world.
1: Chevron seems to think the threat is high enough to consider making a multi-billion dollar bet. I'm Kristen Schwab for Marketplace.

0: How much of the average person's social media feed do you think is sponsored, bought and paid for by a brand? I'm going to go ahead and say a lot, because the industry we're talking about here, influencer marketing for the insiders, is a $37 billion a year operation. And for that kind of money, you better believe there's a growing class of social media professionals making everything work behind the scenes. Marketplace's Maria Hollenhorst has that one.
1: Jobs in influencer marketing are like a lot of jobs.
2: I'm always in my inbox.
1: That's Sophia Perez, one of 73 employees at The Sociable Society, a creator management agency based in Southern California. Their business is managing the business of about 300 creators, a lot of lifestyle and beauty influencers. Sophia's job title is creator coordinator. That day, she was uploading draft videos to Google Drive, making sure a couple of influencers had the info they needed to get to an event the next day, and coordinating revisions on a makeup tutorial.
2: The brand requested some, edits.
1: The brand in question is Armani Beauty. Part of their advertising budget is going towards this makeup tutorial featuring a specific foundation.
2: They just wanted more focus on the actual foundation rather than the entire makeup routine.
1: Because that's what a lot of advertising looks like in 2026. It's not a huge endorsement deal with a major celebrity in a TV commercial, but a tutorial posted by someone with a couple hundred thousand followers backed by a creator agency. Sophia is 26 years old and got this job after finishing an MBA and leaving a full-time job at a bank.
2: My parents thought I was crazy.
1: Because, sure, uploading revisions of makeup tutorials might seem like a step down from working in finance, but this industry is growing. The Sociable Society is just one small agency, but big companies are getting in on creator management too. CAA, one of Hollywood's biggest talent agencies, recently formed a $250 million holding company to focus on creators, and Accenture, the global professional services firm, acquired another influencer marketing agency called Whaler for an undisclosed sum.
3: People still think that this is like, oh, 20-year-olds just having fun and posting videos. It's not. It's a full business model.
1: That's Carolyn Suarez, Vice President of Finance and Operations at the Sociable Society. Her team is responsible for collecting payments on behalf of creators. They send out about 2,000 invoices a month, which can range from a few thousand dollars to more than 100,000 each.
4: This week, I have a couple of creator calls.
1: Jess Golden is Director of Creator Management. Part of her job is managing posting schedules.
4: In some of our contracts, there's 12-hour blackout periods where they can't post any other sponsored content for a certain period of time. So yesterday was a lot of just juggling that and trying to make sure that everyone ended up happy and that we were still meeting our contractual obligations, but also that the creators weren't going insane and blah, blah, blah, blah, blah.
1: There's a lot in that blah, blah, blah, blah, blah. Each sponsored post has a contract that's reviewed by one of the agency's six lawyers.
5: When we first started, it was really, we lovingly called it the Wild Wild West. I mean, very few rule books to follow.
1: That's Emily Fonda, one of the co-founders of the Sociable Society, which, like most agencies, is a commission-based business. She started this company 11 years ago with her partner, J. Kent Hume.
6: The biggest challenge that the space has now is the volume of business that is coming to the creator's way. It's about the back end side that nobody really sees, or the non-sexy stuff.
1: That non-sexy stuff, like legal contracts and invoices and posting schedules, has put the Sociable Society on pace to grow another 40% this year and hire around 8 more people. I'm Maria Hollenhorst for Marketplace.

0: coming up.
1: You can get a fresh plate and start over. You can do this as many times as you want.
0: Everything in moderation, gang. But first, let's do the numbers. Dow Industrial's down 406 points today, about 0.75%, finished at 52,146. The NASDAQ gave up 361 points, about 1.4%, 25,520. A lot of fives and twos there again, I'm just saying. The S&P 500 down 76 points, 1%, 74.57. For the week, 5 days going by, the Dow down 0.9%, the NASDAQ off 2.9%. S&P 500 sank 0.5%. On this day in 1955, the world got its first look at Tomorrowland and Fantasyland when Disneyland debuted in Anaheim, California. Admission price back then, $1 for adults. That's $12.51 in today's money. Also in today's money, a single-day adult ticket, 104 American simoleons. Walt Disney, meanwhile, fell 2% on the day. 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
3: Great to have you with us for Marketplace, and we've got more coming up in just a minute. Today at 3, it is All Things Considered. President Trump cast doubt on election security in his speech last night, but he provided no evidence of illegal voting. We'll get some details. Also, scientists once thought no mammals could survive above a certain altitude, but a tiny mouse in the Andes has proved them wrong. And shredded lettuce served at Taco Bell has been linked to Cyclospora outbreaks in 5 different states. Details on those stories and more today at 3. 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We are on day 2 of 2 of a summer miniature membership drive. We are commemorating a year ago when federal funding for OPB and all public media stations was eliminated. 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Make your membership next at opb.org or call 1-800-245-2346. And thanks.
0: This is Marketplace. I'm Kai Rizdahl. I think we talked about the American Time Use Survey the other day. The Bureau of Labor Statistics runs it. The Census Bureau actually does the survey, literally asking us how we spend our time. Turns out we spend about 5 hours a day doing things that aren't work or sleep. And of those 5 hours, we spend about 30 minutes talking to other people and more than 2.5 hours watching TV. That's not great, but it kind of gets worse because, as Ben Stieverman reported in Bloomberg the other day, we are not spending a whole lot of time anymore having fun. Ben, thanks for coming on the program.
4: Thanks for having me.
0: I do not mind telling you that this is a depressing article, first of all, but let's get down to brass tacks here. How much less fun are we having and why?
4: If you look at how much time people are spending face-to-face, that has plunged over the last 2 decades. And then if you ask people about their happiness, that is also plunged. That suggests we're having a lot less fun, especially the fun that really matters, which is not just scrolling on a phone, but actually getting out in the real world with other human beings and having shared experiences.
0: All right, so let's dig in a little bit. Is it because all of that having experiences stuff is getting more expensive? Is it because we've got our noses buried in our phones? What's going on?
4: Well, I think the common explanation is that it's all social media's fault. It's all the smartphone's fault.
0: Yeah.
4: But if you compare the United States with other countries that are just as online as we are in Europe and Asia, we have become much more unhappy. So something unique must be happening here that is driving a decline in happiness and a decline in face-to-face interactions.
0: Is it, just to pick up on how you start this piece, is it availability? I mean, we have some number of fewer golf courses and some number of fewer swimming pools. I forget the exact data, but there's just less places to go do this stuff too.
4: Yeah, I think it's a combination of a few things. It's, first of all, the price of leaving the house has gone up. And you could look at gas prices, but you can also just look at concert tickets. There's so many more experiences that are premium experiences where, you know, if you just pay the basic rate, you're going to be having a much worse experience. You're going to be waiting in longer lines. So there's been both of a price problem where the prices have gone up, but also there's also less places to go. Like, the population of the United States has increased substantially this century, and we have not kept pace in terms of beachfront resorts, in terms of golf courses. We've lost in some of these categories quite a bit. Thousands fewer golf courses, thousands fewer bars and nightclubs.
0: One hates to blame the ultra wealthy, but I'm gonna, because I just saw an article in the New York Times the other day about how the wealthy are enjoying the World Cup. And I'm like, well, yes, that's a different world. But they are bidding up the price of a lot of things that many not incredibly wealthy folk want to do.
4: The thing that I keep thinking about is beach towns. And so who ends up with those prime spots near the shore in those beach towns that we used to love to go when we were kids? It's wealthy people, like, and they can afford to pay twice as much as they did before the pandemic for a summer rental. Whereas if you're just still saving and you're living off your wages, you're really getting squeezed out.
0: All right, end this thing on a high note for me. What's good out there in terms of having fun?
4: I think that we have started to recognize the importance of creating real life interactions. And you see cities trying to bring it back, bring back life. It could be issuing new liquor licenses to communities that where there just aren't very many gathering spots anymore. There are efforts, I think, at the local level that I see to bring back some fun.
0: Get out there and touch grass, gang. Ben Steverman at Bloomberg. Ben, thanks a lot. Appreciate your time.
4: My pleasure.

0: We're going to do a 180 here to a place that nobody, maybe literally not ever, has accused of having a fun shortage. Las Vegas, Nevada. Tejal Rao is the chief restaurant critic for the New York Times, where she wrote about that city's famous, infamous, but also ever-changing buffet scene.
1: It's not that the very first buffet was in Las Vegas or that Las Vegas invented the buffet, but this hotel called the El Rancho, they started this thing they called the Chuck Wagon Service in 1946 for the really late night gamblers at the casino. So from 1 to 4, if you were there gambling, it was like, okay, keep gambling, keep spending your money, and we've got food for you. You don't even have to go to a restaurant and waste your time sitting and ordering and waiting. Just go grab something at the Chuck Wagon. And it was a really, really smart marketing move. And so it wasn't the very first buffet ever, but it was this buffet that was widely imitated across the Strip afterwards. Before the pandemic, there were about 70, and I got an email earlier this year from someone who told me that there are only, you know, 6 or 7 of those left. So I went to Las Vegas to visit some of the more iconic, extravagant buffets in the casinos on the Strip. There was a part of me that just wanted to like understand and appreciate this thing before it disappears, because it seems like it might. I consulted a lot of people who go to the buffets often, who love them, and they were like, the first thing you do is you walk around the room and you take it all in so that you can strategize. But the thing is, by the time I got to the end of looking at everything, my brain just sort of short-circuited and I got a whole bunch of things I don't want. And a server said, you're at the buffet. Like, you can just start, get a fresh plate and start over. You can do this as many times as you want. So I felt like she was allowing me to have a second chance, and I took it, but I really did lose my mind a little bit. I really loved observing the people around me and all their different strategies and the way different families have different ways of approaching the buffet. Some people do it all together as a group. It's so beautiful. It's like multi-generational, multilingual. There are kids, there are grandparents. It's just every kind of person, every kind of family. It's a real delight. Dining culture in Las Vegas has changed a lot on the Strip, and celebrity restaurants have become more of the focus. And then I think, you know, GLP-1s are maybe reshaping the way that we go out to eat. Although I just think, despite all these things, that there's so much joy to be found in an hour and a half at a totally absurd and extravagant buffet. So I really hope they do not disappear completely. And they're part of like the magic of Las Vegas.
0: Tejal Rao, you can read her in the New York Times.

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1: This final note on the way out today, just because we were talking tariffs with Anna up at the top of the program. President Trump is apparently upset with Canada over the smoke drifting down from the wildfires up there. So today he said on his social media feed that, and this is a quote, "The costs of the pollution will of necessity be added to the tariffs Canada is currently paying." I know y'all know this, and I know I'm banging my head against the wall, but who is going to tell him that it's not Canada that is paying the tariffs? Anyone? Anyone? Our theme music was composed by BJ Lederman. Marketplace's executive producer is Nancy Fargali. Joanne Griffith is the chief content officer. Neil Scarborough is the vice president and general manager. I'm Kai Rizdahl. Have yourselves a great weekend, everybody. We will see you back here on Monday, all right?

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1: And this is OPB. The battle over control of the Strait of Hormuz could set a dangerous precedent for international waterways.
2: Russia could say, well, we're not going to let U.S. ships go through the northern passage or the Arctic. Or China could say, well, if you're an American business, you're not going to ship through the Taiwan Strait.
1: More on the risks to waterways around the world, coming up on All Things Considered, which starts in just a few minutes here on KOPBFM Portland, KOABFM Bend, KRBM FM Pendleton, KOBKFM Baker City, 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Today is Friday, July 17th. 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
3: Live from NPR News in Washington, I'm Libby Casey. Smoke from wildfires in Canada and Minnesota prompted more air quality alerts today in the upper Midwest, Northeast, and Mid-Atlantic U.S. Air quality levels spiked in places including Minnesota and Washington, D.C., to the hazardous code purple level, which is worse than red level. And the smoky conditions will likely stick around as fires burn unchecked across a remote region of Canada. Meteorologist Mandy Thalhuber with NPR News.
4: Wildfire smoke, it can travel incredible distances because they're just tiny little smoke particles, and they're so small that they stay suspended in the air for days. And the intense heat that these large fires produce, it lofts that smoke thousands of feet into the atmosphere. And, you know, once it's high enough, strong winds, including our jet stream, mm-hmm. we kind of like to think of it as like a highway, it kind of carries it hundreds or even thousands of miles.
3: Which areas will stay smoky depends on wind directions in the coming days. Secretary of Homeland Security Mark Wayne Mullen is warning state officials that if they don't implement the Trump administration's election security measures, they could face penalties. NPR's Jude Joffe Block reports his remarks follow the president's speech Thursday evening.
5: Mullen says DHS will roll out an updated election infrastructure plan for states, and they will lose access to grants if they don't follow it. The Trump administration wants states to use a federal data system known as SAVE to check voter rolls for non-citizens and deceased voters. Mullen had a warning for state officials that don't participate.
6: We will make sure that we make those states a priority to look at who voted in their states and hold then the election officials accountable.
5: That could mean fines or even prison time, Mullen said. He says DHS found 250,000 non-citizens on the public voter rolls of four states, but how DHS arrived at that number is unknown, and election experts say that figure is likely highly inaccurate. Jude Joffe Block, NPR News.
3: Federal regulators say they will once again allow Boeing to certify that its planes are airworthy. NPR's Joel Rose reports today's announcement comes after years of safety efforts at the aerospace giant.
7: The Federal Aviation Administration says Boeing can take responsibility for certifying all of its 737 MAX and 787 planes starting next week. It's a big milestone for the plane maker. The FAA revoked Boeing's ability to self-certify its 737 MAX planes in 2019 after a pair of deadly crashes. Regulators did the same for the 787 Dreamliner in 2022, citing production quality issues. The FAA now says it has confidence in Boeing to ensure that all of its planes are airworthy after months of data and safety reviews. The agency is also easing the monthly production caps it imposed on the 737 MAX, allowing Boeing to make up to 47 per month. Joel Rose, NPR News, Washington.
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0: This is OPB. I'm Donald Orr. Over 10,000 acres have burned and multiple homes have been destroyed in a wildfire burning south of Arlington, Oregon. The Hogue Fire is one of three wildfires burning in Gillum County. It sparked last night. Level 3 go-now evacuations are in place near Rock Creek and Highway 19. Temporary shelters have been set up at the Arlington Elementary School and the South Gillum Emergency Services Building. The Sheriff's Office is asking residents to stay aware of evacuation levels and clear the road for emergency vehicles working to put out the fires. Meanwhile, a wildfire in northeastern Oregon has burned nearly 7,000 acres and destroyed 5 homes. Nearly 1,700 people in northern Umatilla County are still under evacuation orders as firefighters continue to battle the Lower Dry Creek Fire near Milton Freewater. Today, officials say crews are continuing to extinguish hotspots and remove remaining fuels. They're also working to protect homes and structures by building up to 100 feet of defensible space. The evacuation center at Sunridge Middle School in Pendleton remains open. Livestock and horses may continue to be taken to the Pendleton Roundup grounds. The fire is now 20% contained. And Portland city leaders took a key step yesterday toward a Moda Center agreement aimed at keeping the trailblazers in Portland and performing hundreds of millions of dollars in renovations. The city is on a deadline to come up with a term sheet with the Trailblazers owners by mid-August. Following a three-hour executive session yesterday, city leaders released a draft term sheet that will form the start of negotiations with the Blazers. It calls for the Blazers committing to play home games at Moda for the next 20 years. It would have the Blazers pay $3 million per year, with proceeds benefiting the city, Multnomah County, and Portland Public Schools. The draft now goes to Blazers ownership. City councilors are expected to vote on a final term sheet next month. Stay with OPB for more news throughout the day. Find the latest at opb.org.
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1: So you're hearing Rachel and I and saying, all right, I get it. 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
4: This is All Things Considered from NPR News. I'm Elsa Chang in Culver City, California.
5: And I'm Scott Detrow in Washington. For millions across the U.S., smoke from wildfires burning in Canada and northern Minnesota means yet another day living in a thick, toxic haze. President Trump weighed in on the smoke today with a social media post blaming Canada for not maintaining

0: maintaining its forests properly. But a big part of the problem is really climate change, which is, of course, not just one country's issue. NPR's Ava Berger joins us to talk about this. Hey, Ava.
1: Hi, Scott.
0: Let's start with these fires I just mentioned. The count's, what, 900 fires in Canada today? That just seems like such an enormous number. Is that normal?
1: Well, wildfires are typical for this time of year, Scott. So these regions will have fires caused by things like lightning strikes, thunderstorms. But in the province of Ontario, where most of the smoke we're seeing is actually coming from, the number of fires are still increasing. And they're not expected to get under control until maybe the beginning of August. Ontario now has the most active fires by province. There are nearly 200 burning. And as you mentioned, in Canada, the total is close to 900. Here's how Jeff Coulson puts it. He's a warning preparedness meteorologist. That's a person who studies the weather and public safety. He's with the government agency Environment Canada.
2: About a week ago, this was the third busiest season in recent times in terms of amount of area burned.
0: Let's talk about climate change. Scientists know that climate change is a big contributing factor to these fires. Can they quantify or have a sense of just how much of a role it plays?
1: So climate change is a part of this problem, yes, when it comes to the fires. Colleen Reed is an associate professor of geography at the University of Colorado Boulder. She's been studying the impacts of wildfire smoke, and she talked with me about this exact question.
3: So some of it is due to the fact that, you know, climate change is happening, the world is warming, and what happens when there's higher temperatures is that there's sort of more evaporation of water, and so it dries out fuels so that when there's an ignition source, those fuels are more likely to burn.
1: And she said there's other factors too, like past forest management practices have been to actually suppress fires, and that's led to a buildup of vegetation that we're now seeing burn. But there was a study out of Stanford in June, and that showed that prescribed fires, starting fires actually, could cut deadly smoke pollution by 20% in active fire years.
0: Okay. How does this year compare to other years?
1: So in terms of the smoke, it's starting to look similar to 2023. If you remember, Scott, that horrible smoke, it was in the same places that we're seeing now. Mm-hmm. And here's what climate researchers are telling me about that smoke. Because temperatures were so hot in the fire areas and there was so much dry vegetation, the areas got super, super strong. They got so hot that they generated their own weather, like clouds. And these clouds then functioned like a chimney, a super long chimney, shooting smoke into the upper atmosphere and then the jet stream. And then the wind was like a fire hose and it pushed the smoke into these areas of the U.S.
0: Just how dangerous is the smoke?
1: It's really dangerous. It has a number of health effects on the heart and respiratory system. I want to mention a study last year in the journal Nature that said that as many as 70,000 people could die prematurely from wildfire smoke inhalation by the middle of this century. Currently, the number of deaths from smoke is about 40,000 this year.
0: NPR's Ava Berger, thank you.
1: Thanks, Scott.
4: This is OPB. I'm Crystal Liguori. Over the past 16 years, The Great British Bake Off has reached nearly cult status among reality TV shows. It's got multiple spin-offs, fans around the world, and a competition that focuses on camaraderie rather than conflict. And now fans here in the Pacific Northwest have a chance to experience a reimagined version at the Big Portland Bake Show. The first time I meet Cheryl Walker-Hauser, she's wearing a pair of comically oversized glasses covered in sprinkles with the words cake time across the top. The next time I see her, she's walking around with a 3-foot whisk, stopping to stir the filling of a somewhat frantic baker.
5: I have a brother that just sent me 5 giant whisks for whatever reason, so we're going to put them to use. And when you whisk something, the cream gets stuck to the whisk, so we can't waste food. So I let the audience taste it.
4: A pastry chef and owner of Pix Patisserie, Walker-Hauser is the mastermind behind the Big Portland Bake Show, her riff on the popular British reality TV show. 2 months ago, she put out the call to local amateur bakers and was shocked at the response.
5: There was supposed to be 50 contestants that we're going to interview, but the system basically just let more people in. It's sold out in 4 minutes. So we ended up with 64 people.
4: Walker-Hauser is a fast talker, so if you missed that, she said 64 spots filled up in just 4 minutes. That was eventually narrowed down to just 18 bakers via a short interview and taste test done by Walker-Hauser and her colleague, Katie Roberts.
6: I'm Cheryl.
7: Nice to meet you, Cheryl. I'm Rachel.
6: Nice to meet you.
7: Katie, nice to meet you.
6: Too. Okay, so these are Pano Raisin. I infused the pastry cream with Earl Grey tea and also soaked the raisins in Earl Grey. And it's not true croissant dough. It's like a cheater croissant dough with...
4: Yeah. And that decadent dessert was one of the ones that didn't make it. Of the home bakers chosen, six competed last month in the first of three weekend events being planned for the summer. The baking competition mirrors the reality TV show, right down to an outdoor tent, which is set up in the side yard of Pix Patisserie. There are local judges, hosts chatting with the bakers and narrating what's happening for the audience, and of course, three timed baking competitions. Here's Bake Show co-host Maddie Lonzing.
7: So the signature bake, the contestants know what it will be. So they found out last Saturday that it was going to be a fraisier cake. The second bake is a technical, and I really can't give too much about that. They do have a recipe, but the only thing on the recipe is the weight of the ingredients. There's no procedure. And then the final competition tomorrow is the showstopper challenge, so that they have to prepare a tea service.
8: Alex, out of your 10 vanilla beans, how many did you end up using?
9: Two.
8: So you're still rich in vanilla beans. That's so rich.
4: The first Big Portland Bake Show, held in June, had a veritable breakfast club of contestants, including Alex, a hospice nurse with a buzzed head and a big laugh, a goth named Gab, who is a self-proclaimed kitchen witch, and Bettina, a German former gymnast who, before the competition started, did a handstand next to her baking station. But it wasn't all fun and games. Competition got intense once the bakers started on their technical challenge. With no recipe and no idea what it would be, the bakers came in blind and were definitely pushed out of their comfort zone. What did you think when you heard fortune cookies?
7: I wanted to cry. I think I did.
10: Fortune cookies? Are you kidding me?
11: This never crossed my mind when I was thinking about what to prepare for.
4: Throughout the course of the day, the bakers had their ups and downs, with more than one having to remake a crucial element of their bake.
12: If I was baking at home, I probably would have just gone ahead with it, but I have time, I have access to a lot of great ingredients, so let me just do it right.
4: That's Chris Mortali, whose mascarpone strawberry fraisier cake was decorated with the life cycle of a strawberry, going from flower all the way to ripe strawberry, with elements harvested from a friend's backyard. And remaking the sponge paid off.
13: Nicely done.
12: Thank you.
4: He got a coveted Hollywood handshake for his bake, though the hand was a tiny finger puppet, and Paul Hollywood was just a one-foot cutout with glowing blue eyes. The silliness of the day is the whole reason for the bake show. Cheryl Walkerhauser isn't doing this for publicity or to make money. She just wants people to have fun.
5: We all need some fun, whether you can afford it or not. So you just want to come and take a peek in the tent and say hello to the contestants. You know, it's come on down, it's all free.
4: The next Big Portland Bake Show happens this weekend, July 18th and 19th. For OPB, I'm Crystal Liguori. 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I'm Crystal Liguori, joined by Rachel Smolkin. 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
14: We're wrapping up our drive. 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And Crystal, your wonderful piece just now got me thinking about all the reasons I love OPB and the range of journalism that we provide, from deep accountability reporting, like our colleague Joni Auden-Land has been doing out of Lakeview over the past week and months, to your delightful piece about the bake-off and everything in between. 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
4: We heard from Aaron in Portland, who became a sustainer and said, "Life got busy and I let my sustaining membership lapse last year, but I got my car today and turned on the radio and was reminded of just how much I value the insight, levity, and context that OPB brings to my daily life." Aaron, I could not have said it better myself.
14: That was beautiful. That was much more eloquent than what I just said. The insight and the levity. Love it.
4: And I love that, Aaron. You were still available freely to listen and engage with OPB, even though you had let your sustaining membership lapse. We're not going to send a bill and say, "Oh, we know that you were listening 15 hours this week. 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At OPB, we are 100% community funded. 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
4: You know, Rachel, I have a confession to make. When I signed up for my very first membership at OPB, when I signed up as a sustainer, I came in at a $5 Tuesday amount. And so I was like, yeah, $5 can work for me. And I can give more than $5 at this point. So last year, in the loss of federal funding, I'm like, I got to bump that up. And so it's not just you. If you signed up a long time ago and are thinking, oh yeah, maybe I should increase, it's me too. We all do our part. We all do what we can. That's the incredible part about our sustaining circle. You sign up from your checking account or your bank account, so you don't have to worry about expired credit cards, and it's just ongoing. 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You can go to opb.org. 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
0: 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I'm Scott Detrow.
9: And I'm Elsa Chang. 48 teams began the journey, and more than 5 weeks later, just two remain. Argentina and Spain are the last teams standing, set to face off Sunday in the 2026 World Cup soccer final at MetLife Stadium in New Jersey. From Barcelona to Buenos Aires, fans are dreaming of glory and bracing for heartbreak, as we hear from Natalie Alcoba in Argentina, and first, Miguel Macias in Spain.
13: It's late July in Spain, and on weekends, the cities begin to empty. Millions head to the coast, seeking relief from the summer heat along Spain's nearly 5,000 miles of coastline. By Sunday, towns like this one in southern Spain will become giant open-air living rooms, with families and friends spilling into the streets, gathering around outdoor screens for the World Cup final. People like Rafael Cortés. Cortés says he's hoping that one player, Lamine Yamal, shines on Sunday. Lamine Yamal, that's the name you hear about the most. The teenage soccer sensation who has become the face of Spain's new generation. Songs have been written about him. He only celebrated his 19th birthday this week, and the symbolism isn't lost on anyone. Argentina's legendary Lionel Messi, who once cradled and bathed an infant Yamal during a charity photo shoot in Barcelona, will now face him in a World Cup final. It's football's old master against the player many in Spain hope will define its future. For generations, Spanish fans watched teams full of talent fall short on football's biggest stage, until 2010, when they won their first World Cup in South Africa. La Roja Baila, The Red Once Dance, became the soundtrack of Spain's national team and of the joy that came with winning. That is the feeling Spain is chasing again. Argentina is playing on Sunday for a place in history. Spain is playing for belief. That winning wasn't just the memory, but it wasn't all a dream. Miguel Macias, NPR News, Spain.
9: In a Buenos Aires cantina with football jerseys hanging from the ceiling like garlands, two friends are talking about what else? Argentina at the World Cup.
15: Para los argentinos, diría que es de la...
9: For many Argentines, I'd say this is one of the few sources of joy we have, watching the national team, says Jorge Neme, a sociologist. On the restaurant's TVs, clips of Lionel Messi's magical plays from his team's semi-final victory over England are playing on a loop. What I really value, says Neme's friend, economist Eduardo Hecker, is how we won. It wasn't just about grit and courage, although we showed plenty of both. They also played football. The style matters. The way we play matters. The message of perseverance resonates strongly for Argentines, who are often struggling through economic or social crises. Against the odds, 39-year-old Messi has led Argentina back to another World Cup final after a string of dramatic comeback victories. Now, an infectious electricity is pulsing through the country ahead of Sunday's showdown with Spain. Wednesday's victory against England sent millions of euphoric people out on the streets, from the biggest cities to the smallest towns. Sabrina Carlos was among them, celebrating with her young daughters and her husband, who was wrapped in the Argentina flag. She says the players have shown a lesson that goes beyond football, the importance of never giving up. It's like the worse it gets, the more they try. That's a life lesson. Jorge Neme, the sociologist in the restaurant, says the players are connecting with a cross-section of Argentines in a special way.
15: La significación de los festejos y el entusiasmo en las calles.
9: The meaning behind these celebrations, the excitement in the streets, Neme says, has to do with the fact that Argentina is in a long process of economic and social decline, and somehow football offers a chance at a second opportunity, a chance to rewrite the story, and that's what's happening. Come what may against Spain on Sunday, both friends say nothing will take away the joy of having come this far. From Buenos Aires, I'm Natalie Alcoba for NPR.
0: Above the clouds, on the peaks of the Andes in South America, lives the world's highest-dwelling mammal.
16: Not a mountain goat,
9: nor a llama, but the Andean leaf-eared mouse.
16: Until a few years ago, we didn't believe, we didn't know that mice can live at such high elevations.
0: Guillermo D'Elia is a biologist at Austral University of Chile. He's part of a team studying life on some of the highest peaks in the Americas, places that were once thought to be too cold and too low in oxygen for mammals to survive. Their findings, published last week in the journal Science, help explain how these mice live in places once thought uninhabitable.
16: This species, it lives from sea level up to the highest elevation that we have recorded is 6,700 meters, right? That's altitude is well over the vegetation line, you know, so there's nothing up there.
9: At almost 22,000 feet, there are no trees or bushes to hide in and very little oxygen. So finding mice there raised an obvious question. How are they surviving? The only way to find out was to catch one.
17: Un ratón, mira, un ratón. Un ratón, Jay. Puedes levantar esa piedra, está ahí.
0: After chasing a mouse as it darted from stone to stone, the researchers finally had their first specimen. When they analyzed it, they discovered genetic adaptations that helped the mice survive the freezing temperatures and low oxygen above the tree line.
16: They have an adaptation at the molecular level, you know, at the genetic level, the genomic level, to generate body heat, also to deal with the low levels of oxygen.
9: The team's lead researcher is Jay Storrs from the University of Nebraska. He says those adaptations offer a rare chance to see how evolution solves some of nature's toughest challenges.
18: We identified a number of genes related to energy metabolism that appear to play a key role in enabling the high elevation mice to sustain high rates of aerobic metabolism, even in low oxygen conditions.
9: Those same genetic traits could also help researchers understand conditions where the human body is deprived of oxygen, like during a stroke, for example, or when living with heart or lung diseases.
18: And so there's a lot that we can learn from animals that have naturally adapted to low oxygen conditions. It can provide us with some ideas about how to treat human diseases that involve hypoxia.
0: A tiny mouse living at the edge of what's survivable and helping scientists understand how life adapts when it's pushed to its limits.

0: OPB and KMHD corporate circle sponsors are standing up for public media and independent journalism. Thank you to Stoll Reeves for being part of the corporate circle.
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1: Catherine from Portland became a member and said, "I cannot imagine my life without OPB. Great up-to-the-minute news, challenging commentary, wonderful human interest stories. There is something interesting on whenever you turn it on. I count on OPB." Catherine, thank you so much. That's really a beautiful quote, and we count on you. So we are really grateful for that. You're pointing out the variety of coverage that we bring you from OPB, whether that is in-depth investigative and accountability stories like Joni Auden Land has been doing out of Lakeview, to Crystal's wonderful piece on the Bake Off. We got food, we got connection, we got a moment to smile and even laugh, which is just as important for all of us, including me. 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
4: It's All Things Considered from NPR News. I'm Scott Detrow in Washington.
5: And I'm Elsa Chang in Culver City, California. Lettuce from Mexico is linked to a multi-state outbreak of Cyclospora, and the Food and Drug Administration is now warning people not to eat shredded iceberg lettuce served at Taco Bell locations in the affected states. NPR's Allison Aubrey joins us now with more details. Hi, Allison.
6: Hi, Elsa. Great to be here.
5: Great to have you. Okay, so what started out as this small outbreak seemed to grow really quickly, and now it sounds like we have the source of this outbreak. It's been identified?
6: Well, yes, a likely source. The Centers for Disease Control and Prevention says more than 1,600 people infected with Cyclospora reported eating Taco Bell in five states. These are Indiana, Kentucky, Michigan, Ohio, and West Virginia. And in Michigan, where investigators interviewed nearly 200 people who'd gotten sick after eating a Taco Bell, 90% said they'd eaten iceberg lettuce as part of their meal.
5: 90%.

0: From World Cup soccer to the latest on the Strait of Hormuz, you do not know what is going to happen in the news, but we are here to cover it, especially on All Things Considered. I'm Crystal Liguori, joined in studio by Rachel Smolkin, our president and CEO here at OPB. And we are wrapping up our short two-day member drive. We did it on the anniversary of losing federal funding. Just a year ago, Congress voted to eliminate federal funding for public media. 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
1: 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We are winding down our quick drive. 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And we entered that era with our community. 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OPB is investing in breaking news and investigative reporting. 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
1: 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I not only am relying on OPB's ability to deliver trustworthy news and information, but I also need and appreciate the other programming that provides entertainment, education, and so much more." Aww. Mandy, that's such a beautiful quote. You said that so well. And we rely on each other. That is the beauty of community service, of a publicly funded journalism organization. It is those common bonds. We are so grateful to you. 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
0: And just for this two-day membership drive, so just for about an hour and 15 minutes, we do have a new sustainer thank you gift for first-time members who join the sustaining circle. 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Now is your chance to join in. 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
1: 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I moved, and then within the year, we lost federal funding, so here we are. 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
0: 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And thank you so much to Robin in Gresham, Melissa in Vancouver, Gerald in Washougal, and the thousands of members who power OPB. Add your name to the list right now.
2: The comedy Gail Daughtry and the Celebrity Sex Pass stars Zoe Deutsch as a young woman whose husband-to-be has a fling with his celebrity crush, Jennifer Aniston.
3: I had a celebrity free pass thing with my fiancé, but he took it literally. So now I need to have sex with John Hamm to even out the score and save my relationship.
4: Gotcha.
2: The film is in theaters now. David Wayne directed and co-wrote it. And as NPR's Mundalit Del Barco reports, he's been making absurdist comedy with his friends for years.
5: David Wayne's new movie is a ridiculous send-up of The Wizard of Oz. Instead of Dorothy Gale from Kansas, Gail Daughtry travels to Los Angeles, picking up friends along the way on her quest to bed actor John Hamm, who plays along. Like all of Wayne's movies, this one is filled with dumb jokes and silly visual gags, like when Hamm's Mad Men co-star John Slattery's foot keeps getting slammed in a door. Wayne says it took a decade to make the film, which he shot entirely in Los Angeles.
6: The idea of a comedy feature film that's just a comedy, that isn't also an action franchise or a horror movie, is shockingly and very sadly rare.
5: Wayne co-wrote the film with one of his closest friends, Ken Marino, with whom he's been making films since they were film school students at NYU in the late 1980s. Actor Joe Latrullio, who's in the new film, has also known Wayne since their undergraduate days, when they began honing their brand of humor.
7: If it involves wordplay or slapstick or extending the joke and the bit a little bit more, it's going to be right in David's wheelhouse.
5: At NYU, Wayne and 10 of his friends created and performed comedy skits as a troupe called The State. They became so successful, their show was picked up by MTV. In 2001, Wayne got his friends together again for a goofy, low-budget movie that's become a cult classic, Wet Hot American Summer. It's set in a raucous 1980s summer camp in the Poconos, with the camp counselors played by comedic actors including Paul Rudd, Bradley Cooper, Amy Poehler, and Elizabeth Banks.
8: Let's all promise that in 25 years from today, we'll meet again and we'll see what kind of people we've blossomed into. What time do you want to meet?
9: Is it like 9 or 9:30?
8: Great, because I have something at 11.
5: 25 years later, many in the cast are now household names, and Wayne still hears compliments.
6: People are like, that movie is my litmus test for who I think is on my wavelength or who I think is cool or who I want to date.
4: People come up and tell me it's their favorite movie of all time. All of it just seems hysterical.
5: Marguerite Moreau played Rudd's girlfriend in Wet Hot American Summer. Like many in the cast, she's also in Wayne's newest film.
4: He's always been very playful and excited by everyone's ideas.
5: Wayne was born in 1969 and grew up in Cleveland watching Saturday Night Live and obsessed with comedians Steve Martin, Woody Allen, and Mel Brooks. As a 12-year-old, he did card tricks at kids' birthday parties.
10: Did you have like a name for your magic?
6: When I was a kid, Wayne O the Great.
5: As an older teen, Wayne was a counselor at a Jewish summer camp in Maine.
6: I just really always had a very special feeling about summer camp and how like every day feels like a month. You know, your hormones are raging and special friendships, and I just was excited to use that as the backdrop for then what was a very silly, absurd comedy in many ways, but also, for my money, has a lot of warmth and truth under it.
5: In August, Wayne is celebrating the 25th anniversary of Wet Hot American Summer by going on tour with the Middle-Aged Dad Jam Band. He and his old college buddies and those in his film ensemble play covers of 70s and 80s songs with Wayne on the drums and singing.
11: Don't worry, Daddy, I'll have
5: From his tricked-out garage, where he rehearses and makes music videos with the band, Wayne says he plans to continue making music and comedy with his closest friends.
6: I think when you're in college and you find people that you connect with and you share a sensibility with, you're like, oh my God, let's hold hands and just never let go and let's keep doing this forever. I feel like if I'm going to go to work in the morning and do something that's really hard and takes a lot of energy, why not do it with the people that are your longtime friends who you have a shorthand with and who you enjoy being around and who are like family and who are the best in the biz. Why would you ever not do that?
5: Mandalit Del Barco, NPR News, Los Angeles.
12: 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The 80s are back. On this week's pop charts, at least, the 1980s were a huge decade for Madonna, for Michael Jackson, for Bruce Springsteen, for Journey, and this week they are all back on the charts. 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
13: Madonna was one of the biggest stars of the 1980s as she exploded across the charts with hits like Borderline, Crazy for You, and Like a Virgin. Madonna's output has slowed down in recent years, but when she does release music, she still has the power to make her presence felt on the Billboard charts. This week, her new dance pop album, Confessions 2, debuts at number 1. It's the 10th album of her career to hit the top of the Billboard 200. That's Bring Your Love, featuring Sabrina Carpenter. It's the only song from Confessions 2 to have cracked the singles chart. The album hasn't done huge business on streaming, and it hasn't attracted much radio airplay either. But Confessions 2 did sell 114,000 copies in its first week, demonstrating that Madonna still reaches a loyal army of fans. Madonna isn't the only superstar from the 1980s to turn up on this week's charts. Because of the July 4th holiday, a bunch of old America-themed songs come blazing back onto this week's Hot 100, including Born in the USA by Bruce Springsteen. That song is joined by other old hits by Toby Keith, Miley Cyrus, Lynyrd Skynyrd, and Creedence Clearwater Revival. And in keeping with our 80s theme, Journey's Don't Stop Believin' is back in the top 40. So if you're a child of the 80s, this week's charts are for you. You've got Madonna at number 1, Bruce Springsteen, Journey, and of course, Michael Jackson's album Thriller is still in the top 10, thanks to the singer's hit biopic from earlier this year. Stephen Thompson, NPR.

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3: Russia could say, well, we're not going to let U.S. ships go through the northern passage of the Arctic. Or China could say, well, if you're an American business, you're not going to ship through the Taiwan Strait.
2: 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And thanks.
4: Live from NPR News in Washington, I'm Libby Casey. One of those close to the ICE officer who fatally shot a Colombian man during a vehicle stop in Maine on Monday says he has a history of violence and domestic abuse. NPR's Vanessa Romo spoke with David Brulette's ex-wife.
5: Ashley Brulette says her husband David told her he was the officer who fatally shot Juan Sebastian Duran Guerrero. She says he called her asking to vouch for his character.
6: I said, why did you do it? Did you do it? And he said, yes, it was me. Yes, I was involved, but it was justified.